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2: 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King's High School are holding a bingo night in support of the junior and senior First 11 football teams to attend their national tournaments in September. It will be held at the St Clair Bowling Club on Tuesday the 28th of July. Doors open at 6pm, with the first ball drawn at 6:30pm. The cost is $20 per entry, $2 for raffle tickets. Email wt@kingshigh.school.nz if you have any questions. The next free public talk in the Visions for Dunedin, Our Heritage, Our Future series takes place on Wednesday the 29th of July at 5:30pm in the Dunningham Suite on Level 4 of the Dunedin City Library. The speaker will be Sean Brosnan, whose talk is titled The Street Names of Old Dunedin, 1846 to 1901. All are welcome at the invitation of the Southern Heritage Trust, Heritage New Zealand Pōhere Tāonga and the Dunedin Public Libraries. Students from across Otipoti will strike on Friday the 31st of July, pushing for climate action from the government and council. Secondary schools will gather in the upper octagon from noon until 3pm and will show their passion for climate awareness through speeches, live music and more. Entirely student-led. All ages are welcome. Age Concern Otago's Silver Tech smartphone courses are starting for the third term. They're perfect.

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1: Pat and Chewy from the Big Hairy Network are hosting the Big Hairy Health Debate on Saturday, August 1st from 7pm to 9pm at the Equippers Building, 24 Union Street West. Todd Stevenson from ACT, Ayesha Verrill from Labour, Kuhana Linden from the Greens and Casey Costello from New Zealand First will debate the topic, "We are getting better value for money for health under this government." Tickets are available from bhn.nz/debates and the debate will be live streamed via the Big Hairy Network channels.
0: Hocken Collections is pleased to present The OG and Manaya, a new exhibition of work by Rhys King, 2025 Francis Hodgkins Fellow at the University of Otago. The exhibition runs until Saturday the 1st of August at the Hocken Gallery, first floor, Hocken Collections, 90 Anzac Avenue. Opening hours are Tuesday to Saturday from 10am to 5pm. The Hocken is closed on public holidays. Dunedin Community Accounting are a group of senior accountancy students from Otago University, supervised by chartered accountants. They're keen to help with non-profit accounting questions, big or small. 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Sessions are on Mondays from 5 to 7pm, in person or via Zoom. 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

0: Welcome to Blowing Bubbles, positive conversations with people in their bubbles, their safe spaces around the world. 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
1: Oh, Sam Dorman.
0: Culinary educator. Researcher extraordinaire.
1: Oh.
0: Tim Lynch.
1: But once again, a pause for myself.
0: Now, I've got a bone to pick with you first, Tim.
1: All right, go on.
0: I normally trust your music.
1: Oh.
0: But you came up with that you had some suggestions for Waiata.
1: I did.
0: And none of them were in the top 100.
1: Not one of them made it. I couldn't believe that. I was shocked. I was like, surely at least one of them. And my second and third choices didn't make it either. So I don't know. Maybe I haven't got my finger on the zeitgeist or something. I'm out of touch with the rest of...
0: I think Poye was a pretty much a shoo-in for one.
1: Yeah, there was always going to be that. That should be our national anthem, really.
0: But then there was some strange, like, where's it gone? Where's... I've got the list here.
1: Oh, yeah.
0: History Never Repeats is up at 96. I would have thought that'd be much higher. And Icy Red was like at 16 or something. It should have surely been in the top three.
1: See, I was really lucky. I actually got to listen to it because I was going up to Ohau in its entirety from start to finish. And the most interesting part for me was down in the bottom part. So when we'd have got up into the top 10, 20, I was started to sound like a commercial radio station all of a sudden. So I don't know. I enjoyed it. It was good. I should do it every year, but I would like to have seen some deeper cuts on some of those artists. I would also like to have seen some of the kind

0: of B-side stuff coming out, which is the stuff I found interesting. I mean, particularly like Sheehard stuff. Their first album, Tune, is just magnificent. And there was nothing from that.
1: So, you've been out talking to people again.
0: I have. I was talking to Kaishawn Lee, who is a professor at the University of Tennessee, which is in Knoxville, Tennessee. His history, his background is as a chef, as a commercial chef, before sort of shifting into academia. So, I mean, in some ways you could say I'm perhaps following his pathway. He's a really, really interesting guy. I had a fantastic conversation, and I was really lucky in the middle of it. Adrian, who I work with, Associate Professor Woodhouse, I should probably say more correctly, managed to jump in while he was at the airport. He was just saying it. So the three of us had an amazing conversation, and Kaishawn has got some remarkable insights, particularly surrounding qualitative research, its use, how it affects us. His views on food, hospitality are fantastic. He's very much aligned with how we operate here at Otago Polytechnic. He's very much a disruptor.
1: Before we do that, let's squeeze in the first of your music choices, Red and the Paper Flowers, K-Town.
0: Red and the Paper Flowers, so K-Town. So I thought we should keep it Tennessee-based. So Tennessee obviously has a little town pretty close to it, about 3.5 hours away, I think, called Nashville. So you get this kind of one side, you get a strong sense of country, and but they're also quite close to the Appalachian Mountains, and so you get a lot of stuff coming out of there, particularly surrounding the sort of bluegrass side of things. So I thought, in honour of talking to Kaishawn Lee, we'd start with K-Town, which is slang for the town Knoxville. And they wrote about this, and they said, if you don't know the story of K-Town, I wrote it about my hometown, Knoxville, Tennessee. There are a ton of negative things that can happen that might change one's perspective, but K-Town is all about reclaiming those fuzzy feelings of people, places, and things once the spark is gone. For me, I lost the spark when it came to my hometown. After moving away, being tarnished by negative people and bad breakup, I came back to love my hometown. And that's what this song is all about.

0: Yeah, so my name is Sean. My full name, Kai Sean Lee. I typically go by Chef Sean here at the University of Tennessee. I teach primarily most of the culinary arts class and the pastry classes. I enjoy teaching the basics. That's where I believe that my role shines the best in academia. As a researcher, I am primarily a qualitative researcher who researches the intersection between aesthetics and gastronomy. Basically, I study the nature of good food, good eating, and what good means to different people. But yeah, I've been a professor, an assistant professor for 5 years now. I've been in the States for about 10 years and, you know, originally from Malaysia in Southeast Asia. To put it very simply, qualitative research is a systematic approach to study the more ineffable qualities that cannot be measured. So I think if we slow that down just a little bit, things that cannot be measured but has to be consumed in whole and not by its fractured parts. So we take things into context, we take things situated in their context, in their knowledge, in their cases, in their temporality, and we unpack those in totality rather than fracturing them into more numerical sense, especially not from a numerical sense. So take for the culinary arts, for example, right? So one of my areas is to always, I love talking to chefs and how they create, specifically like what goes into their minds. There's no way to really measure that. You can't really distribute a survey and say like, oh, do you feel this level of like creativity? Or it's also very difficult to lock them into a lab in a controlled environment and observe them in a very sterile condition because there's so much going on into the way chefs create. A lot of the way chefs create is probably, you know, from a particular memory, from childhood, etc., from a particular epiphany that they may have. And the only way to extrapolate that, the only way to extract that is to sit down and have a conversation with them or to be in their presence in their natural environment, to be in their kitchens, watch them cook, watch them, you know, put in their orders, watch them clean, watch them conduct their mise en place. All those little bit of things has to be observed and has to be taken into consideration when you are studying the nature of a chef's work. So that's what I mean by the qualitativeness of it. We really cannot sit behind a desk and just, you know, pin down how many times they blinked when they when they are reading a recipe or their inventory. You know, we really have to be in their presence or the act of creation itself. Yeah.
1: So a lot of the things that a lot of the papers that you've been putting forward is this idea of unlearning qualitative inquiry. So what do you mean by unlearning qualitative inquiry?
0: Ooh, okay. So there's a reason why we put that paper out there. And we have to go back to, probably we have to go back to just the debate on the state of qualitative inquiry. A lot of us PhDs, a lot of us doctoral, you know, individuals with advanced degrees doing research, we are trained in a way that we are taught the experimental design, the statistical approach, the quantitative way of doing research first. And then only later, we are introduced to qualitative research, how to conduct interviews, do ethnographies, do field work. And the problem with that is we tend to then do qualitative research or learn qualitative research with

0: a quantitative framework. So when we start to look at it from that framework, we are always using the language, justification, logic, and rationale of quantitative reasoning and quantitative research reasoning. And that translates into how we may write up our papers. We write our papers in a 5-chapter format that is very artificially linear. It just doesn't really show the complexity of a qualitative inquiry. We write our methods, the way we did our research, very procedurally, very artificial step-by-step process. We did this, and did this. And then magically, we come up with these findings. And I don't think that's how research unfolds qualitatively. There is this ebb and flow. There is this oscillation between the self, between the other, between the context, between theories, and that beautiful mess in between that gets lost in it. So when we put out that paper, what does it mean to unlearn qualitative research? Is to unlearn those artificial linearity, to unlearn maybe the bad habits that we picked up, the false starts that we have begun, and to subject those false starts to critical critique, to really ask ourselves, why are we still writing in this particular way? Why are we still inquiring in this certain way? And why are our journals or our gatekeepers are still valuing research in that particular way? So that's a very long walk along a beach to a cafe that was closed, I know. But there's a lot going on in our fields of, you know, hospitality, tourism, and the broader field of business management that we have treated qualitative research from a very quantitative lens. And when we do that, we just lose that color sometimes.
1: Yeah, it was a long walk along the beach, but it was an enjoyable one. The sunset was coming down and it was enjoyable. What kinds of knowledge had like excluded when we put that narrow definition and we're procedural about research? What are some of the things, or we define research being too narrow? What sort of knowledge do you think gets excluded from that?
0: Oh my goodness. I mean, from one culinarian to another, almost everything, right? I think when we start to do things more procedurally, I think number one, we have a absurd fascination with the spoken word. What he says must be true. What can be recorded and what can be presented textually becomes privilege. We lose, you know, the senses, the smells that occur, the little hair, the goosebumps that happen when you are in the fieldwork. We don't really truly capture those magical moments anymore. You know, we as a researchers tend to downplay pictures, videos, notes, our own feelings, our own emotions, the chef's feelings and emotions, and we don't write in a way that are benevolent to those emotions. And that's the big one. We write in such a clean, scientific way, highly jargonized way, that sterilizes the context that is naturally beautiful and colorful. And we strip it off from its colors and we put it in a black and white state to make it sound very researchy, but we lose really the ebbs and flow of that phenomenon. So if you ask me what gets lost, we lose the qualities of a qualitative phenomenon, and we strip them down and we boil it down into a reduction that is clean, but we forget about the beautiful mess that happened, right? And yeah.
1: It's interesting. I'm doing a 4-week paper on comfort food for myself. You know, comfort food for me is a 2-minute noodle sandwich. The reason I love them, I ate them all the way through school. I ate them as a child. I still eat them now on a cold, rainy day when I need a bit of a hug and a cuddle. I have a 2-minute noodle sandwich. If you were to put that within a qualitative, you know, hedonic sensory scale, it would make no sense whatsoever because it's completely unbalanced. It's illogical, but for me, there's a connection there that for me to sort of explain in a scientific, rationalized manner would make no sense whatsoever. But within that sort of qualitative notion, it makes perfect sense because it is me having a piece of my childhood that I very, very rarely get to have.
0: I think what you just mentioned there, Tim, was just beautiful in a sense because But when we talk about qualitative research and qualitative phenomena, they are always particular, individual, and unique to

0: situations, and we're trying to be benevolent to that intersection of that situation. So what you just mentioned, all those ineffable qualities of just like being something of comfort to you, if we try to generalize that to everything, we do not get that same level of comfort and that same level of intensity that you're trying to describe. So you just describe a level of intensity for something that's simple. And that's the nature of qualitative inquiry. We're trying to showcase even the most mundane, everyday things that happen. And we try to show how intricately complex it is. And that's the beauty of it. Sorry to cut you off halfway.
1: No, you're welcome. Do you think that's why there's sort of, you have argued that there's more importance placed on the dissemination of information rather than the publication of it, i.e. the talking about it within a group is of more importance than it being put on a piece of paper and sent into a magazine or something.
0: Mm-hmm. Yeah, so I think a lot of researchers, we don't do a very good job in, you know, number one, making our research accessible to the public, and number two, translating it in a way that the public could understand. You know, there's a lot, there's a wealth of knowledge out there that we have, that researchers have put out, there's a lot of factors to why there's so much knowledge being put out, and we can even, you know, discuss how much depth there is to that knowledge. But the problem is, because we've gotten that scientific publication, you know, we put in the work, we put maybe a year's work, submit it. It goes through review. That's possibly 6 months up to a year, depending on, you know, how hardcore the journal is. Good papers, very good papers, sometimes takes 2 to 3 years to 5 years just to publish, even in the social sciences. And the moment we get that published, I can understand. We get tired. We get fatigued. We don't want to look at that paper anymore, and we don't want to communicate it about it anymore. But I think that's where only the hard work should begin. To put so much effort into completing a project to really define a phenomenon, explain a phenomenon, or even elaborate and critique a situation, well, the next job is to make sure people read it, or to make sure that people, to make sure that the research is actually visible. And yeah, we don't do a good enough job talking to the popular press. We don't do a good enough job being front and center. A lot of academics, not all, but a lot of us are internally shy people, right? We just don't want to confront the public. And like what you're doing with this podcast, and just to give people a voice, just to step into that public sphere, just to be a little bit more comfortable in those spaces, does make a big change. But yeah, we don't do a good enough job in, you know, talking about our inquiries. We don't do a good enough job in telling people how hard it is just to say this affects this, or this is influenced by this, because it takes years of work and years of just talking to people, a lot of effort to try to look between the lines to interpret something. And we're done interpreting, we don't do a good job translating. So
1: do you think there's like, you know, this, the, you know, you're sort of talking this idea of public facing scholarship. Do you think, you know, the role of podcasts, YouTube, sort of platforms such as that to allow that sort of interface with public, do you think they're still seen as serious academic outputs?
0: Ooh. Here's a funny story that I can tell you. It's not a story of my own, but it's a colleague of mine, and she's in the kinesiology field. So she deals with athletes, she deals with obesity, she deals with just the mobility of human beings. And she's a very strong quantitative researcher, extremely strong experimental design intervention researcher. And it was very funny because she shared a story with me, how at the beginning of class, she introduced herself as Dr. So-and-so. Here's my CV. I've done my PhD here. First class honors here. Distinction there. Published 50 articles. I put out a lot of knowledge. I've been cited in several books. I've been given talks throughout the nation and internationally. The students could give a flying F. I mean, now the students actually care. The students were actually like, you know, their eyes are nodding. Their heads are nodding down. They are about to fall asleep the moment you start narrating the lines etched into your CV. They don't care. And then all of a sudden, one of her classes, like week 5 or week 6 into her classes, she showed a YouTube video. And the YouTube video was this popular guy, you know, has millions of followers, and he was just talking about something to do with their field. I can't remember. But all of a sudden, one figure appeared onto the YouTube channel onto the

0: screen, and that was a figure directly from one of her papers. And he was actually doing the translation of what that figure actually mean, what this plotted graphs all this mean. And then it was like, yeah, and if you really want to read more about this or understand more about this, here's a citation below, you know, find it down in the description. The students suddenly thought of her as a rock star. Oh my God, you were featured in this famous YouTuber. It was what got us into the field. It was the reason why we wanted to sign up for the kinesiology program. It was because of YouTubers like this dude. And she's like, what in the world? Like, I've been doing this for 20 years. And all of a sudden, this random dude puts a video out, copies and pastes my figure. And then apparently that's the main gatekeeper that gives me legitimacy. And so, yeah, I think there is one of that feature, that little feature, you know. And if you think about what I've been doing, I turned down a couple of Food Network programs. Basically, it's just not the right Food Network program for me. It was just not the crowd that I was looking for. And I tell students that story, they got pissed at me. It's like, I cannot believe you turned down such a wonderful effort. It's like, it will be wonderful to see Chef on the screen. And I was like, I'm sorry, but I'm not going to do, you know, programs that it's not really about food anymore. It's more about, you know, I don't want to badmouth any programs, but it's just not the program for me. You know what I mean? But yeah,
1: sure. You can badmouth them. I don't mind. You're amongst friends here. It's all good.
0: Oh my goodness. But yeah.
1: So do you think there's like importance in like particularly academics? I use the word academic loosely, particularly with myself. But do you think there's importance in keeping your own voice within what you're doing?
0: Yeah, especially as a qualitative researcher, right? Voice defines a qualitative researcher. If you think about, you know, you put the writings of Anthony Bourdain next to someone like Marco Pierre White, you know, their writings are distinctly different. And you can tell immediately when you're looking for a passage from Marco or a passage from Daniel Boulud, and it sounds so different in tenor, tone, compared to, you know, the late Anthony Bourdain's work. I think qualitative researchers have that same level of intensity too, and tonality when we write. We are in many sense adopters of like novelists. We are trying to tell a story coherently with scientific soundness, and not just leaving it at bay, but really unpacking the intricacies behind it. And voice helps bring that intricacies to life, right? Voice helps put in the emotions when we need it the most, help brings descriptions, not just through reading, but actually internalizing a particular description. How can we write in a way that makes our research sting? So that really is a big connotation when we talk about voice. Yeah, you need your own voice when we produce.
1: I mean, how do we sort of navigate those kind of institutional expectations of what they want from us, while at the same time maintaining our inherent voice? And I say that, I gave a presentation at a conference talking about the importance of swearing in class and why it's important to use them. And I got a bit of pushback on it, I'll be honest with you. But I still maintain I swear in class all the time. It's the vernacular of the industry that I came from. You know, get used to the use of these words. They have multiple meanings to them. But how do you think we navigate those two things?
0: Well, first of all, kudos to you for swearing in class. I do it all the time too. I teach a kitchen class. I mean, sometimes when I grab a pot wrong, the F-bomb will drop. I'm so sorry. It's never towards a student, but you know, it just adds color and students remember you for that. You know, I remember teaching students how to do a chiffonade, and all my students will remember what I would, my metaphor for chiffonade. You roll your basil up like a joint. I mean, I'm sorry, like a blunt. I mean, I'm sorry, like a cigar. And that's how you make the class memorable. Every student always refers to the chiffonade cut as the blunt cut or the joint cut. And you know, I have students that come back to me decades, that taken my class a decade ago, and they say, I always remember your analogies. Profanities, when used in a certain way, can be productive in helping students learn. Now, I'm not saying to go in there and start talking, you know, in a particular way, but sometimes to display a seriousness of certain things, sometimes the F

0: what is the only way to convey. Sometimes there's no other way to describe a person but to call the person an asshole, you know? And these are probably common things that happen on a day, on a minute by minute basis, if you ever step foot in the kitchen. You know, you don't want to be the white collar, unstained white collar person that speaks proper. You kind of want to make sure that you gel with your brigade. You want to make sure that you gel with people. You want to make sure that you're human, that you can be at a human level with people. And I'm not trying to say swear like a sailor, but to be open to sometimes the beauty of the language, right? Why are we trying to create a bubble of that the world is just, you know, free from profanities, when actually the moment you step into the kitchen, that's the second word you hear in every sentence?
1: Yeah, it's interesting. If you think of like the sort of use of vernacular, and you shift it between, you know, the multiple meanings of a single word and the F-bomb, depending on the context that it's being used. And do you think sometimes that, like, you know, sort of the academic writing, it performs intelligence rather than actually communicating meaning?
0: You might have to rephrase that one more time for me.
1: I just wonder, because I mean, you know, if you go into, we're just talking about how, you know, swearing in class and it has meaning and it puts an asterisk on things and stuff like that. Do you know? Oh, Adrian.
0: Hey, hello. How's
1: Wellington?
2: I'm in Dunedin. I'm at the airport.
1: Oh, still waiting. Oh no.
2: Yeah. Nice.
1: Oh, you've jumped in on a great conversation here. This is getting better and better. I was just asking, Kaushal, if the idea often with like academic writing is that it's a bit to perform intelligence rather than to communicate meaning. And we're just relating it to swearing in the kitchen a lot, which communicates a lot of meaning and doesn't perform intelligence. So, yeah. So, what are your thoughts on that, Sean?
0: Oh my goodness! I think profanities is a beautiful display of one's person's intelligence. You know, I mean, let's just face it. We just talked about me comparing chiffonade to rolling up a joint. And that's the only way a student will always remember. And sometimes I even give them bonus points in their exams. And okay, can you please describe a cut where you roll blah blah blah? You roll a basil, wrapping it into a nice little cigar. What's the name of the cut? Said, chef, I really cannot remember. And that's all in writing. Chef, I really can't remember the technical term for it, but I think we call it the joint cut. And that's just an example of, like, you know. Good for you. Why are we using, you know, words with 20 letters in it just to describe rolling something up into a cigar shape and slice it up? But yeah, profanities have that beauty of communicating. What's your take on it, Adrian? I kind of want to hear your take on profanities in the kitchen and how we convey meaning.
2: Oh, man, you're putting me on the spot now. I'm trying to think about this. You know, I guess we've spent a lot of energy trying to make the kitchen with less swearing and anger in it, but at the same time, I think it's always the intent behind it. Do you know what I mean? Like, I think it's actually about intent. So profanities can be used. I mean, there's a really famous, well, I think it's famous, I've used it a lot, paper about the culinary underbelly. I don't know if you've ever read it. It's a really good one, but it goes into the identity of chefs. But one of the key things is the use of language and how outsiders from the kitchen would perceive the languages, vile, or, you know, they'll put their own cultural lens on it. And I think that's kind of one of the things that we've been, I mean, all of us working in this space have been trying to reclaim, you know, or claim who we are. We don't need to reclaim it. We are who we are. But, you know, this is our cultural lens. This is our professional identity. So, who are you to comment on us? I see a lot of, a lot of my doctorate work was looking at how Indigenous people were colonized and how their ways of being and, were viewed as savage-like. And I see the same thing, that sort of colonization happening to, culinary professionals who either enter academia or, for an outsider to look into a kitchen and say, well, this isn't very, you know, doesn't fit our cultural model framework. Mm-hmm.
1: Do you think language is one of those, it's an intentional barrier? It's an institutional construct which we create. as an intentional barrier.

0: barrier to prevent sort of wider discourse on scholarly conversations?
1: I mean, every single time you, sorry, like Adrian, you want you, Adrian, you have something to say.
2: We all know that. We all know that it's definitely, you know, the verbose nature of academia is to exclude certain people.
1: Right.
2: Yeah.
1: I think it's,
2: I've read too much critical theory and stuff. Yeah.
0: go on, Sean. Give us your thoughts on that.
1: Oh my goodness. Yeah. I mean, language is a way to control, right? Signs, symbols, text are ways to control the dominant narrative. And we always have that question of whether we belong in a universe, in a university, our field. Should we belong in a university, or should we just go back to being in a community college or a vocational school? But I can tell you that some of the most brilliant thinkers think with their hands rather than thinking on paper. Some of the most brilliant thinkers think with, you know, think with that tacit knowledge and that mobility, the embodied knowing. We have so much more wisdom than the individual that's, you know, hiding behind a spreadsheet. There's all these little ineffable qualities that we tend to put down into a hierarchy that what can be measured or what can be... How do I even put this? We just put down things that are more embodied, more skilled, more technical, more related to blue collar work, more to tactile work, and we treat everything else with your butts in seats in front of a desk as hierarchically higher. And that's always been the question of where is culinary arts? Where we do need more chefs, we do need more cooks, and we do need people to reconnect with food better, because food is just beautiful. And if we keep on severing the ties to food as knowledge, we will continue to create that hierarchy, and we continue to just create this snobbery that academia functions on, using more syllable words where we can just say things in simple sentences. And we need to take things down a notch, man. I think academia needs to be brought down to the bare bones. I don't think we're underdeveloped. We're under-demolished. We need to take things down a notch and just humble ourselves a little bit. You definitely caught me with a little bit of fire. So, oh my goodness.
2: Yeah.
0: No, that's great. I think one of the things, if we think about sort of swearing, food, etc., they're all emotional connections. Like, I was talking about the noodle sandwich. There's an emotional connection to it. It doesn't make sense. There's no logic to it. But for me, like, there's an emotional connection to it. How do we start registering emotions as a legitimized form of knowledge? Like, how do we legitimize that? Adrian, thoughts?
2: Wow, too heavy. This is, I need more time to think about that one, Tim. I mean, the emotional dimension, I mean, that's like at the heart of auto ethnography, that's kind of where the emotional dimension is, but it still has to come out in this really sort of explicit text-based format. So, and that's not situated within the embodied nature of things. So, yeah, we're still having to perform, in a quite a traditional manner, that form of that knowledge. But yeah. Need more time to think about that one, Tim.
0: Sure.
1: How can we bring them back? How can we legitimize it? That was the question, right?
0: How do we legitimize emotions as a form of knowledge, of understanding? Yeah. I mean, we use it in swearing. We use it in food.
2: Yeah.
0: How do we legitimize this outside of the sort of academic academy, I suppose?
1: Well, we ask better questions and we write about it, right? We talk to people about, hey, instead of, again, no disrespect to my quantitative peers, but sometimes there are certain things that quantitative researchers and with numbers we just cannot capture. We need to ask that question. It's like, okay, I'm seeing that you are showing a little bit of discomfort or even happiness. You seem very jolly when you answered that question. Now, can you explain to me, like, what's behind that grin of yours? Like, you have a smirk on your face. Like, please tell me more about the smirk. I saw you nod off a little bit. I saw you shake your head twice when I mentioned so-and-so. Would you mind telling me more about it? What about that statement generated that response? And how can we capture that? How can we report that into our data? How can we report that into our findings and not chug it away as a footnote, but actually say, hey, the moment I asked this question, this happened. And when the moment I asked him to explain more, the floodgates have opened. Now, how can we put that into our findings and not trivialize it? Next up is, do gatekeepers know how to value it? Some people say, oh, we should leave out the emotion. So I was like, no, no, no, no.

You know, the emotions is where the narrative sings. We need to go back to the tonality of their emotions. Can we please go back to it and center it? It's a lot of justification. It's to a point where as qualitative researchers, you know, Adrian, Tim, you, all three of us can relate. It's getting annoying justifying why we do what we do. It's to a point of irritance, but that's where the hard work is. We have to fight and occupy space, and we occupy space by asking.

0: I just got this. It's a song, isn't it?
1: Yeah. That's the song there.
0: Oh, yeah. I've just got this song here. You don't know how it feels. You don't know how it feels.

0: All right, whānau, that's us for today. But before we head off, we're wanting to say the word...
1: Kaitianga.
0: You know, it's a beautiful word, and it's about caring for each other, for our place, and for the small moments to make us feel good. Say it again.
1: Kaitianga.
0: So if you move through the rest of your afternoon, whether in the lounge, tucked up in your room, or sharing a cuppa with someone, carry a bit of that guardianship with you, a smile, a kind word, a gentle check-in. Kaitianga. That's bye from me.
2: Kaitianga. Kaitianga again.
0: You're going to say goodbye there and say something nice?
2: Okay, I think we're winding up this afternoon, are we? One more.
3: Are you going to talk, Val?
0: Yeah.
4: Oh, yeah. Where?
5: Are you a bit confused? Just where we're saying our goodbyes.
4: Where?
5: Val, we're saying our goodbyes. Just say goodbye.
3: Goodbye.
4: Oh, yeah.

0: You better listen to me. I'm all up the chute.
1: We've enjoyed listening to you today, Bill. Thank you for being here.
0: Yeah. What am I doing? Jerry Rafferty?
2: Jerry Rafferty.
0: Baker Street.
2: Baker Street.
1: Is that the song you're choosing?
0: What?
3: Do you want Baker Street? Do you want Baker Street?
1: Oh, yeah, I think so. Let's do that. So, see you in a fortnight.
0: Yes, Baker Street's just down
1: from
3: Kaitianga.
1: Kaitianga.
2: Kaitianga.
0: Oh, man.

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0: Hello, folks. This is John Agonish, your host here on the Jukebox Highway. We come to you on OAR, Otago Access Radio, here in Dunedin, New Zealand, in the lovely South Island of New Zealand. And get ready for some folk music, blues, bluegrass, old country and newer country, and singer-songwriters, stuff that you don't hear on mainstream media. So we hope you enjoy it, and we hope you maybe hear somebody you maybe haven't heard before. We'll start the show out with my old friend, the late Bill Staines, a great old troubadour-type, old-fashioned classic singer-songwriter. And this is his song, one of Nancy Griffith's all-time favorite songs. It's called The Roseville Fair. Here's Bill Staines.
1: Oh, the night was clear,

The great Kevin Trainer out of Colorado, my friend Kevin Trainer, who a great, great guitar player and songwriter and all around likable guy. I was fortunate enough to play pedal steel on that song. The song was called Miss Right Now. Before Kevin, we had the great Jeff Muldoor doing his song The Kitchen Door Blues. Before that, Levon Helm with Stuff You Gotta Watch. And then before Levon, we had the Lonely Heartstring Band, a band that includes one of my favorite pickers, Maddie Whittler, an all-around picker who plays a lot of instruments. She's mostly known as a mandolin player, and she's just a fine, fine instrumentalist. That was Lonely Heartstring Band with Only Fallen Down. And before them, we had Bill Staines to start the set and to start the show with his song, The Roseville Fair. We hope you take a little time out to head on to Facebook and look up the Jukebox Highway there. And you'll see I post the playlist so you can look up what's coming up next in this next set. And you'll see that we're going to start it with Michael Cleveland, the great fiddle player.

and multi-instrumentalist, and his band Flamekeeper, joined by Vince Gill singing lead on this song, I Wish I Knew Now What I Knew Then. Here's Michael Cleveland along with Vince Gill.

That was Loafer's Glory, a fine band out of Los Angeles, featuring my dear friend, the late Bill Bryson, singing in one of his own songs, Whistles on Trains. Before the Laurel Canyon Ramblers, we had the great Australian songwriter Paul Brady with his version of the Beatles song, You Won't See Me. And then before that, Alicia Nugent, a fine, fine bluegrass player, with her version of Think of What You've Done. Before Alicia, we had Marty Robbins doing the classic old cowboy song, The Strawberry Roan. And then to start the set, it was Michael Cleveland and Flame Keeper, along with Vince Gill doing I Wish I Knew Now What I Knew Then. Okay, let's start this next set with a fine singer-songwriter, Emily Scott Robinson, and here's a song of hers called Traveling Mercies.

0: Yeah, Joe Williams and Harry Edison. I don't know why I just do. I think Joe Williams carried that. I think the tenor sax bus was running a bit late. Yeah, but anyway, there we go.
1: Jazz Cafe, a one-hour smorgasbord of jazz from the dawn of the recording age to the present day. 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
0: Yeah, a couple from Harry James. This is Harry's third band. He, a bit like Woody Herman, he had many bands, and they only feature the good ones, which is natural. This one's called Get Off the Stand, which simply means that it's all over. Get off, boys. Head out and on the town. And what are we going to have for this one? Weatherbird.

Weatherbird from the Harry James Big Band, and Harry Harry can actually take us out on this one. Not long to go. I hope you've enjoyed the show out there. We enjoy bringing it to you, and all that sort of thing. So Harry's going to take us out

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Spring can really hang you up the most. Yeah, spring can really hang you up the most. Nice title.

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And with that, I think it's probably time to go. 1 minute to four. Hope you've enjoyed the show out there. We enjoy bringing it to you. And I've said that before a few times, haven't I? But it's true. And don't forget our sponsor up there on the hill, Sam the Grinch. He really is not a Grinch, but he likes that sobriquet. Is a good word for you. Yeah, okay. Next week, if I'm around, next week, if you're around.

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Well, hello everyone. Welcome to another edition of Back Porch Bluegrass. I'm your host, Paul Trenwith, and I have a show lined up today that's just a little bit different. Normally, I'm playing music from my shelves, and I look at my shelves and decide what the theme, if any, is going to be for today's program or which albums I'd like to play. This time, my selection of albums is a little bit different. I've just recently had a trip down to Wellington to visit my son Mike and his wife Hayley and spend a weekend with them. And one of the things that I do when I go to Wellington is go to Slowboat Records and look through their CDs. Occasionally I look through their LPs, but look through their CDs, and they mix the bluegrass ones in with the country ones. And every now and then I get something, I see something that I'd like to buy, and that would be quite nice. And So this time we went to Slowboat Records and I bought a few CDs, and then coming back I stop at the odd second-hand shop and charity shop on the way back, and I stopped in Foxton and found another four CDs. So I came back from the trip with eight new CDs, and they're a little different from ones that I would normally choose. I've got a CD from Dierks Bentley, which that's new to me. I've got a Roy Acuff one. I got Chris Jones and the Night Drivers, one that I hadn't had. And Alison Krauss and Union Station one that is part of her contemporary bluegrass, but I don't have it on my shelves. A Ricky Skaggs one where I have the LP, but I've bought it as a CD this time, which makes it just a little bit easier. Jimmy Rogers, the singing brakeman, and Jim Lauderdale and Ralph Stanley and the Clitch Mountain Boys. That's going to be different. I've got a Jim Lauderdale CD and some Ralph Stanley stuff, but not the two of them together. So I'm going to make a show out of those ones. Normally, I'd be able to play some music in my car on a CD player, but since I got a slightly more modern car, it's got a radio unit that doesn't have a CD player, which is very frustrating. So you're going to share listening to these new CDs with me. And we're going to start off with one that I didn't mention before, Bluegrass Mountain Style, 60 minutes of classic bluegrass, and it's a rounder CD, and it's got all sorts of good artists on it, some of whom I've played on the show. But here's someone that I haven't played very often, Delia Bell and Bill Grant. They great singing duo, classic bluegrass. This track was recorded in 1984 for sessions for their album.

album Cheer of the Home Fires, and they're doing the vocals, Delia and Bill, and David McLaughlin is on mandolin, Eddie Stubbs on fiddle, Richard Underwood on banjo, Dudley Connell on guitar, and Larry Robbins on bass. So they're using the Johnson Mountain Boys to back them. And here they are doing a song called Your Letters Overdue.

0: It's a great song, isn't it? I hope you enjoyed that. I love listening to them, and the Johnson Mountain Boys do their great backing. Right, another CD that I got was Dierks Bentley, and I've heard of him, and I've had him mixed in with other people before. This is a whole album of his music, very bluegrassy styled, but not all the tracks are bluegrassy, so I understand it, haven't heard it yet. But I've chosen a track that is pretty bluegrassy, and it's one called The Roving Gambler, and he's doing this with the Punch Brothers. What a great backing band to have. Chris Thiele on mandolin, Gabe Witcher on fiddle, Chris Eldridge on acoustic guitar, Noam Pekelny on banjo, and Paul Cowart on bass, and John Randall Stewart does some harmony vocal. This was recorded in 2010. Dierks Bentley doing Roving Gambler.
1: Ready, Critter?
2: Fired off.
1: Ready, Gavris?
3: Yeah, baby.
1: Ready, Arkansas?
4: Blaine.
1: Ready, Tenacious Dierks?
5: Ready, dude.
1: Kick it off, Pickles.

Well, there's a whole lot of energy in that music, isn't there? Dirk Bentley and the Punch Brothers and the Roving Gambler. I guess you've heard that song before, but not necessarily done that style. Oh, continuing to play CDs that I bought on my trip south. The very best of Roy Acuff, the Prodigal Son, this CD is called. It's got a whole bunch of his music on. I've always been slightly mystified by Roy Acuff. He was an absolute hero on the Grand Ole Opry. He was on the Grand Ole Opry when we were there in 1971. And in fact, our fiddle player Colleen and our guitar player Alan got to meet Roy Acuff in his dressing room. Isn't that great? And I wished I'd been there too. But never mind, I wasn't. And I've always been amazed that his music had many of the characteristics of bluegrass music, but he's not even particularly noted as a source of material for bluegrass. I think he could be. And he's got some great songs on there. A lot of very sentimental songs as well, which maybe don't quite suit as well. But I've chosen one from this CD that's new to me, and it's called Just to Ease My Worried Mind. This is Roy Acuff. Let's have a listen.

Oh, I think that'd be a good song for a bluegrass band, and you could do that different ways. I'm not too sure about the wailing sounds in there, but that's Roy Acuff. He did things a little bit differently, and I'm amazed to know that he was just absolute star of the Grand Ole Opry. Another CD that I bought down there. This was from Slowboat in the very cheap bin, only $4. Pretty good value, I reckon. Is Chris Jones and the Night Drivers. Good name for a bluegrass band, isn't it? Night Drivers, good name for any band, really. This is recorded in the year 2000. Chris does the lead vocals and baritone vocals and rhythm and lead guitars. Doug Necht on the banjo. Bet you I didn't say his name correctly. And he plays banjo and does tenor vocals. Jesse Brock, mandolin and baritone vocals. Marky Sanders, she plays bass. And they're a great looking band. And he's got some wonderful stuff on here. I'm sure I'm going to enjoy listening to this album when I get a chance. But he starts off with the Gordon Lightfoot song, who Gordon Lightfoot, as we know, wrote some beautiful songs. And here's one. And Chris Jones' version of Ribbon of Darkness.

He's got a beautiful voice, hasn't he? Chris Jones and the Night Drivers, and excellent version of the Gordon Lightfoot song. Another CD I picked up, where was this one? I'm not sure where I got this one. I think this was in the op shop at Foxton when I got it. Alison Krauss in Union Station doing Paper Airplane. I'd seen this CD before but never bought it, but when you get it for $2, you can't argue with that, can you? Barry Bales, bass player, Jerry Douglas, dobro player, Ron Block, banjo and guitar, Dan Tabinski, guitar and mandolin, and they all help out with the vocals, and Alison Krauss does the fiddles and lead and harmony vocals. I have to admit the music is a little more contemporary and part of her later approach to the music, but it's got some great songs on here. And I've chosen the first one that we're going to play is one called Lay by Burden Down, and it's written by Aoife O'Donovan, and they do a great version of the song. As always, all her music is beautiful. But here's Lay My Burden Down from Alison Krauss.

classic Alison Krauss sound, beautifully recorded instruments and voice. Hope you enjoyed that. You're listening to Back Porch Bluegrass. I'm your host, Paul Trendwith, and this program is comprised of CDs that I bought on my trip down to Wellington, which was just fairly recently, visiting family, and I took the opportunity to go into Slow Boat Records and also check out a few op shops, second-hand shops, charity shops, call them what you like, and go through some of their CDs and see if there's something I could buy. Came back with 8 new CDs, and I thought that'd make up a really nice radio show. So I hope you're enjoying this. Shearer's Music Works are the sponsor of Back Porch Bluegrass. The show comes from Free FM 89.0 Access Media. And we are in Hamilton, New Zealand, in case you wondered where the show came from. Yes, right down in the Southern Hemisphere. And it's my take on bluegrass music. I've been loving the music since the mid-1960s.

playing it and also listening to it and taking this opportunity with the Access Radio show to share some of my love of the music with you. And Shearer's Music Works sponsor music in Hamilton like you wouldn't believe. They have a great big music shop. You can buy all manner of musical instruments, accessories, books on how to play, and get great advice from the people there because they're all musicians and they'll be able to help you. So go on and see Shearer's, thank them for sponsoring Back Porch Bluegrass, and they'll be pleased to know that their sponsorship money is getting spread around. Keep playing some of these. Ricky Skaggs, Family and Friends. I love this album. I've had this as an LP ever since it came out, and it's nice to have it in CD form. Came out in 1986. Ricky Skaggs, guitar and mandolin, the vocals. Jerry Douglas on dobro, Bobby Hicks on fiddle, Joe Allen on bass, Peter Rowan on guitar, and he does vocals too, Mark Pruitt on banjo, and the Whites, Buck, Cheryl and Sharon are doing vocals, Buck White plays a bit of piano, and Hobert and Dorothy Skaggs do a vocal somewhere on the LP, and I've forgotten where. That's Ricky's parents. But I've selected a song, We Live in Two Different Worlds, Dear. I think I first heard this done by Earl Taylor and the Stony Mountain Boys. But here's Ricky Skaggs' version of that classic bluegrass song, Two Different Worlds.

don't they do that well? Just sounded excellent. Well, two of the early stars of the whole country music scene were Jimmy Rogers, the singing brakeman, and the Carter family. And in the 1930s, once they'd done some recordings back in those Bristol sessions, they just took off their popularity.

Clarity was immense. And in this Jimmy Rogers CD that I've bought, it's got a lot of classic Jimmy Rogers songs like Soldier's Sweetheart, In the Jailhouse Now, The Brakeman's Blues, Train Whistle Blues, My Blue-Eyed Jane. He's got some where he records with a jazz band as well. The Blue Yodel Number 8, The Mule Skinner Blues, which is a song that Bill Monroe used to really start off his Bluegrass Boys appearance on the Grand Ole Opry. And but he's done a track with the Carter family, and I thought I'd select the one that had the stars of early country music, and it's one called The Wonderful City. So this is Jimmy Rogers and the Carter family doing, both doing things that are unusual for them, and this is country music in the 1930s.

Well, wasn't that a classic? Jimmy Rogers doing the lead vocal, Sarah Carter doing the harmony, and I'm pretty sure that was Maybell doing the lead guitar there. And they were the absolute kings of country music in those days. Song, That Wonderful City. We'll continue our adventure. This is a new album that I got from Slowboat. Jim Lauderdale, who he of the unusual timing with much of his vocal work, and Ralph Stanley, who is the king of mountain soul, and it's Ralph Stanley's band, the Clinch Mountain Boys, backing this venture. Jack Cook on bass, James Allen Shelton on lead guitar, Ralph Stanley II on guitar, Steve Sparkman on banjo and James Price on fiddle and mandolin. And they all do a little bit of singing here and there where it's necessary. The song I've selected for Jim Lauderdale to sing with Ralph Stanley is that classic, You'll Find Her Name Written There.

0: Jim Lauderdale and Ralph Stanley wouldn't have normally put those two together, but it sounded pretty good with a great song like that. You can't go wrong. Let's hear from Roy Acuff again. I couldn't believe that it was true.
1: Put up with us for just a little while, will you? Oswald, it's you, not try. I couldn't believe it was true. Howdy.

0: All right. Sometimes Osborne.
1: Well, they had a lot of fun doing that track, didn't they? That was Roy Acuff and his band, and you heard a little bit of

0: It's actually quite an interesting starting point in a way, despite the obvious omission of not trying to rectify anything in the very many decades that had followed up to there.
1: It is. It's about relationship building. Yeah. It was recognising back then, we have a simplistic, in a simplistic sort of term, these two parties to the treaty, and that we have to be able to work together, and that we've actually got huge opportunities as a country if we do work together really well. So working together, and for a contemporary forward-looking focus, as on a really important investment into our country. And so the Waitangi Tribunal was established very much with those, confidently in those bicultural components. So his te reo Māori is utilised. They have Māori and Pākehā members on that commission of inquiry. You have a mix of people with different backgrounds. So some will have a law background, but some will have maybe a history, anthropology, or a political background. So it's kind of a group of New Zealanders with some expertise working together to initially look at how the government might now currently, at that time, be breaching the treaty and putting forward some recommendations like, hey, how about doing it this way? How about thinking about this? Which is a really useful thing, I think, yeah, for any society. And then in the mid-1980s, that the usefulness of that tribunal was recognised and its power was made retrospective to look back from 1840 up to kind of 1992 into the 1990s around, and that was kind of declared as the historical breaches of the Treaty of Waitangi. And again, to make recommendations, mostly its power is only to make recommendations.
0: Right.
1: So it makes these recommendations to the government.
0: But it has quite a lot of investigation-type power to kind of collate all of the information and the evidence about, from, I guess, from the time and the place and all the sides and everyone who's involved in whatever the claims are, and then kind of collate them all together and look at them from those various points that you were saying, the sociological, historical, legal, and from an unbiased, I mean, I think it's quite well established that the Waitangi Tribunal should not be party political, in that it shouldn't be, you know, active politicians on it.
1: I think it's done a really good job in doing that too. So it does take its task very seriously. It can take a number of years to complete an inquiry, and it makes its recommendations to the Crown, and sometimes the Crown accepts them and sometimes the Crown does not. But the usefulness, I think, for us as a nation is there's a record, there's a historical record. They're really accessible to read. Like, they're published in these reports, chapters, and there's often, like, I like maps, so there's often maps of areas,
0: I love maps, yeah,
1: and images, and They are a solid report. You can download them off the internet. I think there has been a lost opportunity for us as New Zealanders more broadly to, I think if more New Zealanders had had the opportunity just to sit in on some of those tribunal inquiries, those inquiries are held at marae, at town halls, libraries, lots of different public spaces. I think it would have been wonderful, I think, if and continuing on now, if we as New Zealanders could be more curious about the work of the tribunal, to sit in on and listen to.
0: Imagine if that was part of our education system. Imagine if during your high school years, everyone had, like, of our age, because we were going through high school at that time, if we'd, you know, had the opportunity as part of our social studies or history or whatever to go along and just sit in on, you know, it wouldn't really matter which one, but one or other of those tribunal oral discussions, and just get that foundation there. Just moving on, what has the Waitangi Tribunal achieved, and how many of those claims are left up in the air? Where are we from here?
1: So I think we should be incredibly proud as a nation of the Waitangi Tribunal. I know countries around the world look to us in terms of

0: what we've done with the tribunal. The Waitangi Tribunal last year celebrated its 50th anniversary, and I really hope as a nation we keep the tribunal going for another 50 years and more. It needs to be with us as a nation. So as iwi Māori, you've got a choice. You don't need to go to the Waitangi Tribunal. You can go into direct negotiations with the government. But many have gone through the tribunal process because, as you said, it creates this incredible record of evidence. It spends years there making inquiries, deeply understanding from experts, from kaumātua, elders, really trying to understand what happened, what really did happen, as much as we can understand that as possible. If that's a historical claim, and then there's still contemporary claims that are ongoing now. So the most important thing I think the tribunal has done is just amassed this most valuable collection and knowledge for us, and has walked side by side us as New Zealanders and the government for how we can reconcile, how we can accept the history, recognise the history, see the history of what's happened in our country, and how we can help to make amends, how we can create a future together that is more connected, more respectful, more inspiring for everyone. And I think we all want all New Zealanders to succeed. And I think an important part of that is to understand how Māori, the experience of Māori in these lands. And if we have Māori succeeding, it's going to help all of us as a country succeed. And we can just look at the demographics. The Māori population is fast rising, so it matters that Māori are healthy and well. It's becoming a substantial part of our population. The Māori economy is booming. It's worth billions, and it is still the fastest rising component of our economy right now. So that makes sense, that Māori they're investing so much into this country financially. Māori are out, you know, they're setting up companies and so on. We'll be working for with Māori. You know, we need this country to be doing the best that it can, and I think the Waitangi Tribunal is an important part of that.
1: And I guess also involved in that is the sort of the resurgence or the renaissance of Te Reo Māori, because of course there were always Te Reo Māori speakers, but that's had a big push of lately. And I think one of the things that a lot of people maybe don't realise is that written record. And of course I did want to, just in our last minute here, say huge congratulations, because you are on the long list for the Ockham New Zealand Book Awards with your Books of Mana, 180 Māori-authored books of significance. And, of course, it's co-authored with Angela Wanhala and Jeanette Wikaira. But congratulations. That's huge. And what a huge amount of work to pull that together. But it shows just how significant that body of literature is there.
0: Yeah, so this is a book that celebrates 200 years of Māori writing, and particularly we took a spotlight on how Māori have been writing books. So it's an incredible collated list of 180 books, non-fiction, that Māori have been writing. In those books from 1815 onwards, is this Māori generosity of sharing knowledge with anyone who's interested in reading any of these books. So it's a beautiful book, and we're really proud of it. It explores many different themes that come to light when we bring together 180 books, even just when you bring those beautiful front covers together.
1: It's amazing. It's absolutely amazing. Hey, I would love to have you and any or all of your co-authors along, and we could do just like a three-part series with all of you just talking about all the amazing books that are in there. Thank you very much for joining us here in the studio today, Jacinta. You've been listening to the OI podcast with Dr. Barb in conversation with Professor Jacinta Ruru. If you've enjoyed this episode, we think you'll enjoy Indigenizing Archaeology with Rachel Wesley, Edward Ellison's election special, or Maori language newspapers with Prof. Lockie Patterson, and of course Reflections on Waitangi Day from last year, 2025, with Materie Ture. Thank you very much. You've been listening to the OI podcast.

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She's a pretty bird. And she sings her song so clear. 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

0: just like me, come in broken and busted to bits, and you know, get a year or two or three or four up, and but still willing to carry on the journey, and that's the key. Still having the willingness to do, you know, to take the next best step, to elevate and awaken more on the spiritual level. It's something not to be missed, and it's there for anyone that wants it. You've just got to be willing to do whatever it takes to get to that place.
1: I quite enjoy that word willing. It kind of had to be explained to me by another person in the fellowship. Sounds like I'm a really slow learner, but it just shows my resistance.
0: Absolutely.
1: You know, I'm just still holding, you know, in terms of wanting sobriety, but what does willing mean? And that's an interesting one.
0: And I love that, like, willingness and resistance, that they are like opposites. If I have resistance or I'm resisting something, well, then quite clearly I'm not willing to do what a sponsor, now because we're talking about sponsorship, I'm not willing to do what that person is suggesting. It's not like we're telling people what to do. It's like it really is a suggestion, and that's a key word. And if God, yeah, I had resistance. I still had resistance. Oh, I don't want to do that. And I think that's the key. Like, you know, I love the saying, recovery or the program of Alcoholics Anonymous, it's all about doing the stuff you don't want to do, because it's easier to not do something. It's hard to do stuff you don't want to do. But if you do it, and I can't say what that's going to look like, but I can almost guarantee you from my own experience, for me, doing the stuff that I don't want to do is some form of growth and another level of recovery. And, you know, that's the key. Like, yeah, I see so many people that want to change, whether they're alcoholic or not. And it's like, well, I don't know, I'm out of shape and I'm not fit. Well, go to the gym, right? So they go to the gym for a week or two or a month, and, oh, no, it's too hard, I've got to get up at 5 o'clock in the morning, you know, and then you go back to your old ways. It takes work, and like I said, you have to do the stuff that you don't want to do, and that's where you get the benefit. Yeah.
1: And that's, yeah, even things like having a routine, right, is really helpful, even, yeah.
0: Yeah, but, exactly. Yeah, do the stuff you don't want to do and you'll get the results.
1: Nicely put. Mm. I was just going to ask you as well, I guess it's like a wrap-up question coming to the end, which is really beautiful. And I was just going to ask you a piece of advice on step seven, like for someone who's struggling with that today.
0: Yeah, so it's like from memory, I think there's only two or three or four pages around step six and step seven. It's a prayer. I think, like, you're getting into the steps where the rubber's really meeting the road. And I guess the biggest thing is, and I think I've mentioned it as we've gone along this chat, is about being aware of your thoughts and your feelings, and not being afraid to speak up, tell on yourself in meetings exactly how you're feeling. It's okay, you know, because more often than not, someone else has experienced whatever that person's saying in the rooms. And, you know, there's strength in that. And when we can draw off our own personal experiences about what we've gone through or relate to that, that gives whoever hears that the ability to go to that person and say, hey, I've walked through that, I've been in that place, this is what I did, maybe you could try this. And it is, like, once again, it is suggestive only. And more often than not, by telling on yourself, you'll find a solution. And this is a solution-based program. And if you don't ask, you don't know. and you just got to keep searching, man.

0: man. Just keep searching. Refuse to sit with whatever you're going through. And once again, that comes back to willingness and doing the things that you don't want to do. I hope that helps. Yeah.
1: You've been amazing.
0: No, no problem. It's been great.
1: Awesome. Mm. All right. Hey, thanks, Hamish.
0: No worries. Thanks.
1: Catch you later. Great. Bye. See ya.
2: 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Well, there were quite a few takeaways from the time spent with Hamish, and I hope that you found some of those quite compelling. For me, I heard the words like routine and awareness, plus the word resistance, of course. But most of all, I appreciated one of the key ideas that the Step 7 is part of, and that being a solution-based program. And that demands checking and keeping spiritually fit in your daily process of recovery and staying right size. You hear that a lot in the rooms as well. Hamish also referred to the Step 7 prayer, or the seventh step prayer, sorry, that many and AA members recite on a daily basis and are maintained to being present in their lives and to seek guidance from their higher power. So I thought I'd read that out. And the traditional prayer goes like this. My Creator, I am now willing that you should have all of me, good and bad. I pray that you now remove from me every single defect of character which stands in the way of my usefulness to you and my fellows. Grant me strength as I go out from here to do your bidding. Yeah, so I told you it was going to be a little bit of a short show. So a big shout out tonight for Hamish, if you're listening. What a great way to spend a Sunday. We had a packet of chocolate biscuits each, and like all conversations, it continued beyond the recorded interview. It was pretty cool. I really loved it. Thanks, Hamish. And so to wrap up the show, perhaps a little too early, but that's okay. Alcoholics Anonymous is based on a 12-step program for those who aren't sure what this means. The 12 steps outline a path to spiritual progress through a series of actions designed to draw out a complete mental, emotional, and spiritual shift in perception. We believe the 12 steps can be a critical element of long-term recovery. If tonight's program has resonated with you, or that you're concerned about your drinking patterns, or even if you just want to touch base with the AA program, we can help. So here are the two ways you can contact Alcoholics Anonymous. The phone number is 0800 229 6757. So you can definitely call them anytime, have a chat with someone. Even if you're looking for a meeting list, they can help you out with where the meetings are in any part of the country and whatever time. And the New Zealand website, aa.org.nz, which is really worth exploring. It's really great, actually. There's a lot of good links on that. You can order literature. They've got the meetings and a lot of helpful hints. If you have any queries or questions about how the show is, if you want to respond to the show, our email address is aalive@aaotago.org.nz. And if you want to re-listen to the show or miss parts of the conversation, it's coming up again on Sunday night at 8:30. 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And that's all we have time for tonight. It's been great. Take care of yourselves out there. Until next time. Mate wa.
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1: This week on Wings, the finale of our two-part series on the first wave of the struggle for legal abortions in the United States. In 1973, the U.S. Supreme Court decriminalized abortion nationwide in a case called Roe v. Wade. 49 years later, it overturned its ruling. From Danger to Dignity is a two-part documentary about the lengthy movement that led to Roe.
2: From Danger to Dignity, the Fight for Safe Abortion, Part 2. By the end of the 1960s, grassroots activism for decriminalization was attracting mainstream attention. But even as the demand for abortion rights reached the streets, the tragedies continued.
3: Women were using Lysol. They would drink it, or they would douche with it, anything caustic. They would stick needles, anything that they would kind of poke in the general direction of their uterus in an effort to dislodge this pregnancy.
2: Lana Phelan was a founding member of the Society for Humane Abortion, a group which fought for decriminalization and offered help for women seeking safe abortions. She and co-founder Pat McGinnis began offering classes on contraceptive techniques and on safer methods of self-induced abortions.
4: We had people calling us, begging us for help, for the instructions on do-it-yourself abortion. A large part of it was warnings on what not to do.
3: In the meantime, we worked nonstop to change the law. And to change the law, we had to challenge it. We did challenge it openly. Our list was available to the police. Every time I gave a lecture on how to do your own abortion, a flyer was sent to the police. They were invited to come.
4: We were charged with violating 601 of the Business and Professions Code, a very respectable felony offense. 601 says it is a felony offense to willfully write, compose, or publish any means or method for inducing an abortion, and this applied to every institution, every school, every person, every health agency across the board.
2: Through a series of appeals, Pat and her colleague Rowena managed to stay out of jail. While out on bail, they continued to offer classes.
3: The classes got popular and other states invited us to come. We ran off our literature on our A.B. Dick mimeograph machine, packed them in pasteboard boxes and tied them up with string, and we climbed on the plane with all we could possibly carry. And when we got to the other end, the women would meet us invariably with a Volkswagen. And if the men that wanted to stop us had known, all they had to do was take our Volkswagens away and the movement would have stopped. But we would get there. And when we left, we would leave a little group.
2: By the end of 1968, calls both for and against decriminalization were escalating. Those opposed to change wanted their message to be heard. This physician explains to a reporter why he is against abortion reform.
5: Are you saying that you would let a woman die when you know that

0: abortion could save her life?
1: The answer first to that is that I think you start playing God when you decide one life is of more or less value than any other life. And the second answer is that, in my view, any abortion is a little different from murder, and I do not

0: woman not to be counted as a moral agent, for a woman not to be counted as able to make up her own mind, for a woman not be counted as being able to make adequate decisions, medical, spiritual, moral, about herself, about her own well-being, about her family, of course, is a denial of a woman's basic humanity, basic ability, basic God-given rights.
1: Across the country, the women's liberation movement was taking root. In 1969 in Chicago, a group of women began discussing the connection between abortion and women's rights.
2: First of all, we met for months talking about why abortion is a political issue, why it was important to have a service that provided abortions, why society put women in this bind of that they should be sexy on the one hand, but if the natural consequences of being sexy happened, then why all of a sudden they were put in a shameful position.
1: The women pooled their resources and formed an illegal counseling and referral service. Counselors used the code name Jane.
2: The first thing that we would say is, we can help you.
3: We never turned anyone away.
2: For lack of money?
3: Never.
2: And then when the counselor, Jane would say, a counselor's going to call you, the counselor would meet with the person and would talk about just a whole range of things.
3: If a woman was unsure about what she wanted to do, we helped her talk that through so that women were able to change their mind if they wanted to anywhere along the line. Because what we were about was a woman being able to figure out what she wanted to do and make her choice about it.
1: To ensure a woman's comfort and safety, the members of Jane decided to become more involved during the abortion.
2: We'd counsel a woman and we'd make the doctor contact, and then once the doctor took over, it was out of our hands. And we didn't hear another thing from the woman until the abortion was over.
3: We wanted to be able to carry the counseling one step further by sitting with the woman while she was having her abortion, that this is not something that is being done to the woman, but really with the woman.
2: But the big step didn't come until after we discovered that these doctors that we'd been sending people to weren't doctors at all.
3: And here was this ordinary person who was doing this abortion. And then we had to decide whether or not we were going to tell the women that this wasn't a doctor, and how we were going to, you know, what to do about that. And we decided that, of course, we would tell them, that we couldn't not tell them. And then the next step was, if he could do it, we could do it.
1: The women of Jane learned the standard surgical procedure for terminating a pregnancy. They sterilized their instruments and used antibiotics to prevent infections. They went on to perform more than 11,000 safe abortions.
4: I remember this ad in the newspaper that said, pregnant, need help, call Jane. So I called Jane. And one by one, we're taken into this room to have the abortion. And there was a woman sitting next to me. She was holding my hand through the whole thing, and she said, you're fine. You're going to be fine. And I was cramping, I remember, but I was breathing through the whole thing, and I thought, I am fine. I'm really fine. I can't believe it, but I'm okay. It demystified the abortion. It made it accessible, understandable, real, ordinary, difficult. But it wasn't mysterious. It's revolutionary, though. The idea that women, anyone, regular people, can seize control of their lives.
1: By the end of 1969, women's rights groups, along with other organizations across the country, were calling for repeal. The ACLU and the National Organization for Women publicly supported legalization. The National Association for the Repeal of Abortion Laws led a nationwide effort for complete decriminalization.

0: In New York, where attempts at reform had failed, a group of women contacted Constance Cook, a member of the New York Assembly, and urged her to join their cause.
1: They looked on me, I know I've heard later, as being a little bit different because, first of all, I was a Republican. But they just wanted to know, how do you get a bill passed? And I told them how unhappy I was with the reform bills and thought they were very difficult. So they all looked at me and they said, well, we don't like it either. What we really, really want is outright repeal. And I thought, oh, that's impossible. But I said, yeah, that would be a good idea.
0: Flo Kennedy was a prominent civil rights attorney. She was among those who approached Constance Cook.
2: I remember Constance Cook. She was not a radical by any means, but she became our staunch ally and made it possible for us crazy radicals to become more respectful of people from the other wings of the fight. She joined us, and it was a very thrilling development.
0: In spring of 1969 and again in 1970, Connie Cook introduced a bill for repeal with Franz Leichter. Though two amendments modified the bill, it would still be the most liberal abortion law in the country.
3: There are many who say that this bill is abortion on demand. I submit that it is not. I submit that we have abortion on demand in the state of New York right now. Any woman that wants an abortion can get one. And the real difference is how much money she has to spend. If she has $25, she has it done here under the most abominable circumstances. If she has more money, she can go abroad. But she can get it. We have abortion on demand. And if she doesn't have the $25, please don't forget that she can abort herself. And regretfully, this is happening more often than you or I like to admit.
0: Lawrence Lader was a journalist who'd been coordinating repeal efforts throughout the nation. He now focused all of his attention on New York.
4: The last few days before the vote was called on the abortion rights bill in 1970 were frantic days. All of us were up in Albany lobbying. It looked very close down to the last minute.
0: Al Blumenthal was a dedicated pro-choice legislator who'd carefully prepared for this debate with little-known statistics.
5: In the last 10 years, 367 young women in New York City were known to have died as the result of an abortion or an attempted one, either self-inflicted or performed by an unqualified person and under unsafe circumstances. Isn't that the ultimate morality? Could we have saved 367 young women from dying if we had not imposed upon them our sense of morality and condemned them, and I insist on using the word condemned, to the butchery of the side streets of Harlem? Or Riverside Drive in my district?
0: Assemblywoman Marianne Krupsack was a devout Catholic whose pro-choice stand on this issue was challenged by her associates.
6: I, as a woman, feel that I can speak with some feeling that perhaps only the other women in this chamber can, and that is the strong maternal drive that people have, and that it is only the anguish that leads them to these desperate situations, sir.
7: You mentioned the question, Ms. Krupsack, of when does life begin? Can you
6: Mr.
7: answer
6: Terry,
7: that question?
6: Mr. Terry, for me, life begins at the moment of conception, but
7: Thank
6: I am
7: you.
6: Here as a legislator, and I must represent and give, I have an obligation to give a hearing and recognition to the fact that that is not the same view of all people under all circumstances.
7: It is my hope that we will defeat this bill, so inhumane and so unchristian. We have not had a day in this session of the legislature any more important than today, and it is my firm hope that we defeat this measure today.
0: The final roll call showed a tie. As the Speaker of the House raised

0: used his gavel to announce the bill's defeat. George Michaels asked for the floor.
1: Mr. Speaker.
2: Mr. Michaels.
0: Assemblyman George Michaels represented a predominantly Roman Catholic district. His constituents expected him to vote against the bill, which he had done.
1: Mr. Speaker, I had hoped that this would never come to pass. I fully appreciate that this is the termination of my political career. But, Mr. Speaker, what's the use of getting elected or re-elected if you don't stand for something? I cannot, in good conscience, stand here and be the vote that defeats this bill. I therefore request you, Mr. Speaker, to change my negative vote to an affirmative vote.

0: George Michael's vote did end his political career. But for thousands of women who lived in New York and for those who could afford to travel there, abortion was now legal. The day after the bill became law, New York's Planned Parenthood was ready to respond.
1: Phones lined up on tables. It's like a telethon. Every one of those phones had five lines on it, and every single button was lit. And we each went to our station and picked up the phone, and you couldn't listen, you know, without your heart aching for every single one, and just being so grateful that you could say for the first time in history, yes, now I'm going to give you a phone number to call and we'll set up an appointment, and it was all going to be clean and safe.
0: The New York law was an inspiration to Dr. Jane Hodgson, a gynecologist who decided to take on Minnesota's restrictive statutes.
2: It seemed to me that I was naive, of course, but the only thing that was necessary to do was to find a perfect test case that the public could condone and would see the reason why, and that would Minnesota then would change their law. I thought it would be that easy.
0: An opportunity to act came when a pregnant patient contracted German measles. Knowing the risks of congenital deformity, she asked Dr. Hodgson to perform an abortion.
2: I suggested sending her to Mexico, or referring her to the clergy counseling service is what we were doing then. And she said, no, I want you to do it, and I think I have that right.
3: Dr. Hodgson asked the courts to let her perform an abortion, but they took too long. On April 29th, Dr. Hodgson went ahead without them.
2: The federal judges were not particularly sympathetic, so I was indicted and the trial and all followed.
3: The first day of court, the prosecution calls witnesses to show Dr. Hodgson performed the abortion. The defense doesn't dispute it. Instead, they begin to argue that the law interferes with individual privacy. It is Friday afternoon and the end of this trial. Judge Jerome Plunkett finds Dr. Hodgson guilty and refuses to submit the case to the Minnesota Supreme Court. The question is, when courts will agree abortion is something to be decided by a doctor and a patient.
0: Arrests elsewhere throughout the country continued. In Chicago, Rabbi Max Tichton, a member of the Clergy Consultation Group which helped women find safe abortions, discovered that one of the women who'd come to him for an abortion referral was a plainclothes police officer.
4: And I called back home and was told by Esther, my wife, that there was a warrant out for my arrest. I was really quite shocked by that. I didn't think it would ever come to that. Because everybody understood that sooner or later, the legislation would have to change.
0: Chicago police were on alert. The Janes continued their work, and in 1972, police raided one of the apartments where they were doing abortions.
5: We believe

0: believed that if a law was wrong, that we had some responsibility to stand up and say, this is a wrong law.
1: Not only was there the need, but there was a philosophical obligation on our part, on somebody's part, to disrespect a law that disrespected women.
2: Around the country, the abortion controversy continued to escalate. New laws were being enacted while others were being rescinded. In New York, opponents had tried to overturn the law, but failed. They were now trying to place restrictions on it. New York's district attorney went for advice to Reverend Howard Moody, the American Baptist minister who founded the Underground Clergy Referral Service.
3: One of the things that he said to me was, what we want to do is to write into the law a prerequisite that a woman has to go to a clergy for counseling before they can have an abortion. Clergy or social worker or combination thereof and so forth. And I said, no way, Mr. District Attorney, are you going to get clergy to do that? You're not going to get this clergy to do it, I'll tell you now. The woman doesn't need to come to clergy. If a woman wants to come to clergy because she has a moral or theological or problem, she can do that. It's always open. But to force her to come to it is to somehow impute to that woman that she doesn't have the, either she's doing something immoral, she doesn't have the ability to make her own decision, and that would be wrong.
2: Changing the laws state by state had been a long, slow process. The next step was to try to reach the Supreme Court. One of the most dedicated activists, Bill Baird, had fought restrictions on birth control at the federal level. Over the years, he'd been arrested 8 times for staging demonstrations. His victory in the Supreme Court, Baird versus Eisenstadt, legalized contraception for unmarried adults. The cumulative impact of this and other cases set the stage for Roe versus Wade.
4: We saw it really as the Texas effort to simply add to the momentum to cases all over the country, hoping that one of them would get to the Supreme Court.
2: Sarah Weddington was 26 years old and a recent law school graduate. She was still looking for a job at a legal firm when she decided to challenge the abortion law in Texas.
4: Roe versus Wade was really a case that started here in Austin, basically because a group of women around the university community had been doing what we then call problem pregnancy counseling. They asked me originally if I would just look into whether they could be prosecuted. And then as time went by and I did more research and others joined to help me and we talked about the issue and we learned about the lawsuits pending in other places, our question then was, well, why don't we file a lawsuit? And as part of that process, a young woman went to a male attorney in Dallas, said, I'm pregnant, I don't want to be, I prefer an abortion. He said, I do know 2 young women who are interested in working on this case, why don't you go see them? And she did, and so she became Jane Roe. I will never forget the night before oral argument, because I was so nervous. I had done a few uncontested divorces. I had done wills for people with no money, and I had done 1 adoption. That was the entire sum of my legal experience. But I had spent 3 years almost getting ready to stand before the U.S. Supreme Court.
2: The issue of abortion had personal meaning for Sarah Weddington. While she was in law school, she and her future husband had gone to Mexico for an abortion.
4: I was in the courtroom. Just before the judges come in, there is a hush. And I had a flashback to that clinic in Mexico and to my feelings about it, and then my determination as time went by that no woman should have to go through that and that I would do anything I could to see that that was not necessary.
5: We are not here to advocate abortion. We do not ask this court to rule that abortion is good or desirable in any particular situation.

0: here to advocate that the decision as to whether or not a particular woman will continue to carry or will terminate a pregnancy is a decision that should be made by that individual. That in fact she has a constitutional right to make that decision for herself.
1: Sarah Weddington, who successfully argued the 1973 Roe v. Wade case before the U.S. Supreme Court, died in December 2022, a few months before the court reversed the Roe decision. That once more left abortion laws up to the individual states, which now vary wildly in legal restrictions or lack thereof. As of 2026, abortion is protected by state law in 25 U.S. states and the District of Columbia, and is severely limited or prohibited in 25 states. In Texas, which imposes heavy penalties on doctors, women have died or been seriously harmed by being unable to get emergency abortions. One result of the end of Roe is increased popularity and availability of abortion pills that can be used up to 10 weeks of pregnancy. In May 2026, the U.S. Supreme Court overruled a Louisiana court's order that barred mailing one of the key oral abortion drugs. The mail is under federal jurisdiction. One result of Roe was that it ignited a revolution of anti-abortion activism. Again, from the film, Dorothy Fetterman.
2: Immediately following Roe v. Wade in 1973, infections and deaths from unsafe abortions plummeted. Due to harassment, threats of violence, and lack of funding for low-income women, the availability of reproductive health care services is now declining. More than 85% of counties in the United States have no abortion providers.
3: We had a revolution in this country of women saying we're not going to do this anymore. We want doctors, we want care, we want wanted and loved children when we want them and however many we want. And it was the first time that women had ever said it was our right, our decision, for us to choose.
2: From Danger to Dignity was produced by Dorothy Fetterman, Beth Seltzer, and Daniel Myers. Adaptation for radio, Frieda Worden, Women's International News Gathering Service. Editing and scripting, Daniel Myers, Nyla Bogue, and Beth Seltzer. Online editor, Bridget Louie. Music, Etika Luckett. Narrator, Dorothy Fetterman. Executive director, Danny McGuire, KTEH-TV. From Danger to Dignity was funded by the following foundations: Wallace Alexander Gabote, Ford, Hinda and Richard Rosenthal, William and Regina Fetterman, Stephen and John Lesser Fund, and more than 200 individuals.
1: 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I'm Frieda Worden. 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

0: to go to boarding school out of choice.
1: It's funny. I always used to joke with my friends about, oh my gosh, I can't do that. Like, my parents are going to ship me off to boarding school. Like, it was always a joke. And then I shipped myself off to boarding school.
0: Yeah, because I'm imagining Wild Child. Yes, have you seen that? Yeah, you know, the 2000 chick flick to get themselves disciplined.
1: To curb their behavior kind of thing.
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0: Kia ora, everyone. Welcome back to The Arenality, where we connect, reflect on cultural traditions, and also find meaning in our everyday journal entries. Today, we have Emily Ng on The Arenality. Kia ora, Emily.
1: Good morning.
0: Yay! Emily studies marketing and sports and exercise science at the University of Otago. I've been following Em's health diaries on Instagram long before I met Emily in person. So we're just going to talk about that today as well. Emily is New Zealander, but half Singaporean. And today we're also going to talk about your cultural identity. Emily is also going to Singapore for exchange in a few weeks, and there is so much to talk about around that. Did I miss anything, Emily? How would you usually introduce yourself?
1: I think that that's about everything. Yeah. Fabulous.
0: Yay. So I am just really excited to talk to you. I remember meeting you first at your workplace, and there realized that you are the same person that I've been following on Instagram for a while. Can you tell us a bit about Em's health diaries and what you do there?
1: So it basically started when I was in my first year of uni, and initially I was kind of just sharing pretty sunrises that I saw when I was on my morning runs, and I had it as a private account just between me and my friends. But then by the end of the year, I discovered that I actually really liked taking pictures of everything and filming all the little clips. So I then made it public. And yeah, I kind of just share my journey through uni and health and running and my recent injury and, I don't know, my favourite kind of foods that I've been eating lately and that kind of thing. And while I move over onto exchange, I'm definitely going to try to do a lot more day in my life, what exchange looks like, and for other people who are wanting to go to exchange in NUS, because there's not too much information out there, which I discovered while I was researching.
0: So it all started from sunrise pictures.
1: Yes. My main thing was that I always saw really pretty things and I always wanted to put it on my story, but I got worried that I was like spamming my main Instagram story too much, which is a bit superficial, but then it branched into something a lot more special than that.
0: And it makes sense as well, because now people are following you for the aesthetic things that you share, and it feels more genuine as well, because they're not following you for the past version of you that they remember. And I think that's the case for people doing multiple Instagram accounts, because they feel like they want to branch out and try a different area.
1: Try something new. It's definitely become a way that I can make the most of everything that I do, because I'll then go out and look for opportunities that I otherwise wouldn't have tried to do. And I found that that's the case with, like, I don't know, a few little brands that I've done little videos for and things. So it's just opened up a few extra doors, like being here with you today.
0: Aww.
1: Which is really cool.
0: I have a separate episode ready for you to talk about Em's health diaries. So the listeners will have to stay tuned to that. Today, we're going to talk about your cultural identity. So when we met and you asked me where I was from, I was in Malaysia, and you say, oh, my dad is from Malaysia as well. But do you want to take us through what makes you you, Emily?
1: Yes, no, definitely. So I'll start with my mum, because that's easier for me. So she is from Southland. She grew up on a wee farm down there. Yeah, my grandparents still live. They've moved now to central Otago, and then my aunts and uncles are throughout New Zealand as well. So she's just from here, but her family goes back to Scotland and Germany. And then my dad, he was born in Malaysia. He's Chinese Malaysian. And then he spent a bit of time going to primary school in Singapore, and then he did senior school and university in Brisbane, and he's a doctor, and he moved to New Zealand, and that was where he met my mum. And then, yeah, we spent a bit of time in Christchurch, bit of time living in Brisbane as well, and then moved back to Dunedin by the time I was five when I started school here.
0: So

0: Your parents met in Dunedin?
1: Yes, they met at the hospital. It's a really cute cliche. My dad's a doctor and my mum's a nurse. So, yeah, they met while they were at work.
0: It's not like a movie or a book.
1: I know.
0: Or, yeah. Have they always told you about the way they met and how things worked out for them?
1: Yes, my mum absolutely loves like going over the story. They had their first date at Nova, which has turned now into Commons. But yeah, they met there for coffee, I don't know, one evening after shift. So that always became a little thing that our family would do. We'd always go to Nova for the injectable donuts when they did them. But of course, yeah, they've since closed down and moved to Commons Eatery.
0: That is beautiful. I didn't realize that Nova has been here for so long. Like that is part of like Dunedin history, but also your family history as well.
1: Pretty cute.
0: And so you were born in Dunedin?
1: Yes. Yep. In the hospital, and my younger brother was as well. So we were here for, I think it was until I was three. And then when I was three, we initially moved to Brisbane because my dad got a job over there. So we had to move for his placement. And then we came back right before I started high school, and we initially went to Christchurch in 2010, but then the earthquakes happened and my mum didn't quite feel safe raising a family there. So we moved back to Dunedin, and because we still had our house here, and she was here for 6 months with me and my brother before my dad was able to move back down to be with us. And since then we've stayed here. I was at Columba College up in Māori Hill, and I was there for 10 years, but then at the end of year 10, I decided that I kind of wanted to change and wanted to mix things up a little bit. So I ended up moving to boarding school in Christchurch at St. Andrew's College.
0: It's really interesting when people make the decision to go to boarding school out of choice.
1: It's funny. I always used to joke with my friends about, oh my gosh, I can't do that. Like my parents are going to ship me off to boarding school. Like it was always a joke. And then I shipped myself off to boarding school.
0: Yeah, because I'm imagining stories like, you know, Wild Child.
1: Yes,
0: have you seen that?
1: Yeah,
0: the 2000s role. Like chick flick, where they are forced to go to boarding school because to get themselves disciplined.
1: To curb their behavior kind of thing.
0: But really for you, what made you want to do that to yourself?
1: Okay, so I guess it starts back with when I must have been in like year seven, I think. My mum had a little bit of a crisis, I think, that me and my brother were doing too much Chinese things because we're part of the New Zealand, the Otago Southland Chinese Association. So we used to do lion dancing and like go to Chinese school and that kind of thing with that. She decided that we weren't doing too much from her side of the family. So she put my brother into bagpipes, and then she got me to start doing tenor drumming, which is another instrument in the pipe band. And so I'd been doing that, and then I got into the New Zealand Youth Pipe Band. And I made some friends through that they went to St. Andrews. So I kind of saw that as something that I could use to go to the school. And initially we rang up the school and asked if there was any kind of positions in the boarding house, explained that I did pipe band because St. Andrews is quite a prominent pipe band. And as soon as we kind of said that I was a tenor drummer and that I was in the youth pipe band, we got very lucky, and yeah, I was able to move up and literally move into the boarding house like a couple of days later.
0: Because they see you as an asset to school.
1: So basically I moved schools for the pipe band, but then it was also just an opportunity to get out of Dunedin and try something new. Because I guess when you've been at the same school for 10 years, everything can get a little bit repetitive. Like I was very good friends with everyone. I knew all of the staff quite well, and I don't want to say it got boring, but it was like there was more out there, kind of. So little 15, 16-year-old me just, decided it was time for a change.
0: Wow. And the fact that you were that young and feel like you need to make that change, I think it's really inspiring for younger Emily. What was it like going to boarding school for the first time? Because that would have been the first time you were away from your family?
1: Yes, yeah. That was the first time I'd ever been away from them for, I don't know, more than like 2 weeks kind of thing. The first month, Mum said that I was calling her like almost every night crying. So I really did not enjoy it at the start. But then after I got over the initial homesickness and found all my new friends and kind of settled into that, especially like by the time I was year 13, like absolutely loved it kind of thing. Got used to, I don't know, just always being around the other girls because the rooms there, you were either in a four-person room or a two-person room. I was in a two-person room.

0: the whole time, but then each term you'd swap and you'd be with a different person in the room.
1: That's quite important to not have cliques, right?
0: Mm. It was quite clicky. That was one thing that I did find when I started initially. Yeah, then you kind of find your place in your little friend group. And yeah, then everything ends up being fine. And yeah, the girls that I met, they're definitely some of my closest friends.
1: Were you heavily involved with the pipe band the whole time there?
0: Yes, yeah. Mm. So I was in the stack, a pipe band, the whole time that I was there. I did have to like try and quite quickly catch up because I guess a lot of the others, they'd been doing all of the stack tunes and everything, so they knew it all quite well. But then I had to try and learn all the music quite quickly. And at that stage, pipe band was still something that I didn't quite enjoy too much, so I was a bit hesitant to actually put in the effort to try and practice it. So there was a lot of last-minute practicing and memorising, but it all kind of worked out. It was in year 13 when we went to Worlds over in Scotland that was when I really started enjoying it and doing like the practices for that and everything. It was working towards something. So that's when I really started like putting the time aside from my day to start practicing so that I could get ready to go and compete at a world level.
1: That is crazy. So you got to go to Scotland with your pipe band, and it just feels like it's part of something bigger than just, you know, your school.
0: Yes. Hmm. Yeah, and that trip was probably like the highlight of my entire school experience. Like, it was so much fun, had the best time. Yeah, met some cool people while we were over there, and especially Edinburgh. Like, I loved it. It still was kind of strange to think that I was, 17, and yeah, I was at a world championship. We got third while we were away, which is pretty cool. But yeah, it was so much fun. And that was, yeah, I really, really loved that experience.
1: I feel like there's a lot to unpack here. One thing that we didn't really touch yet is your mom wanting to find balance between your two cultural identities. Yeah, getting you and your brother into the pipe band. What was that like for you, having parents of different cultures, and do you notice that the differences growing up?
0: I don't really think there was anything too specific. It would more be like the smaller things. Like, I remember my dad always being very specific with the way that I'd pronounce certain words, like 20 rather than 20, and always making sure that I was speaking like the Queen's English. And when I was younger especially, of course, he'd wear a sarong to bed, and he had like a little Malay book that he used to read us before we went to sleep to try and expose us to the two languages. I can remember not that many words, but I remember ika, I think that's fish, and fire truck is kereta bomba. Which is really random, but like it was a little picture book with like a picture and one word. So I remember that. Food, mum did a lot of the cooking when I was growing up, but occasionally my dad would make like dal yu ba or just, you know, a fried rice, something like that. I guess the real differences would be more when we'd be visiting my grandparents either in Malaysia or Singapore versus visiting like my mum's parents down in either Wanaka or in Clyde. But I think that's just because the lifestyles are quite different. I think I was too young to kind of notice the differences too much or like to pay attention to it, because it was just what I was used to. To be fair, I don't remember too much of it. It's the kind of thing where you can remember the experience from the picture being taken. So, yeah, we've got one picture in particular where it was us looking at the koi fish that my grandparents had at their house in Lahadatu, like playing with them. And of course, my grandparents in New Zealand, like, it's not quite regular to have a fish pond kind of thing.
1: Yeah. I mean, it is too cold for them.
0: Oh my gosh, I know. Like, don't be frosted over.
1: As children, you don't notice the differences. Mm-hmm. And I think that's quite important for us to mention. It's only when you are adults and you look back into the pictures like, oh, you know, these are experiences that

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2: Now the old gunfighter on the porch stared into the sun, relived the day

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And he's back in his chair in front of the bar, and the streets are empty, and the blood's all dried, and the dead are dust, and the whiskey's inside.

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Now he's just an old man, no one believes. 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
1: Hello, we are the Ngāti Vanuatu community in Dunedin, and we are proud to celebrate Vanuatu Bishlama Language Week. 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
1: Welcome to Borscht Club on OFM, where we stir up vibrant stories, rich traditions, and the voices of the Ukrainian community. Grab a seat. It's time to dive into something truly special.

Tchau. Hello, everyone. I hope you are all doing well. First of all, I'd like to wish a happy Matariki to everyone who is celebrating. Here in New Zealand, Matariki marks the Maori New Year, a time to remember those who are no longer with us and to look ahead with hope. You know, celebrating New Year in winter has always felt much more natural to me. I grew up in Ukraine, where New Year has always been a winter celebration. There is something magical about it. It's cold outside. Nature seems to pause. Everything is covered in snow. We usually do have snow in winter in Ukraine, while inside it's warm and cozy, surrounded by family and friends. So once again, happy Matariki. I hope you have had the chance to spend these days surrounded by comfort and good company. Now let's turn our attention back to Ukraine. On 15 July, Ukraine marks Ukrainian Statehood Day. It is a relatively new public holiday introduced in 2021, but it commemorates events that go back more than 1,000 years. And do you know why it is especially important to talk about it today? Because one of the key myths the Kremlin has spent decades promoting is that Ukraine is a young country with no real history of its own, and the Ukrainian statehood only began after the collapse of the Soviet Union. Ukrainian Statehood Day reminds us of something very different. Ukraine's traditions of statehood stretches back for more than 1,000 years. Modern independent Ukraine did not appear out of nowhere in 1991. It is the continuation of a long tradition of state building that has endured for centuries. Although the holiday itself is new, its purpose is to remind us that the history of the Ukrainian state did not begin with the Declaration of Independence in 1991. In reality, it reaches back more than a millennium. And this is where it's important not to confuse two different concepts, independence and statehood. Independence means a country's right to govern itself and make its own decisions. Ukraine restored that independence on 24 August 1991. Statehood, however, is a much broader concept. It refers to the continuous tradition of having your own political institutions, legal system, culture, and the right of a people to live in and govern their own state. That tradition began with Kievan Rus and has continued throughout Ukrainian history, even during periods when Ukraine did not have an independent state of its own. So, what exactly is Ukrainian statehood? Back in 1949, the Ukrainian writer, politician, and political thinker Volodymyr Vinnichenko described statehood as the combination of political, economic, and cultural institutions that unite a nation, support its development, and create the foundations for its future. In other words, statehood is much more than the state itself or its government. It encompasses the entire political, cultural, and social life of a nation. As Vinnichenko wrote, a nation without statehood is like a crippled collective organism. For every nation, its own state is the best guarantee of survival and development. That's why statehood is a much broader concept than simply the state. A state is the political structure that governs a country. Statehood is the foundation beneath it, the traditions, institutions, laws, culture, and shared identity that allow a state to exist and endure. The state itself is only one expression of that much deeper idea. There are several key elements that define statehood. First and foremost is a nation's right to independence and self-determination, the right to decide its own future without outside control. Another essential element is public authority. This exists at two levels. The first is national government, the institutions that run the country, including the head of state, parliament, the government, the courts, law enforcement agencies, and the armed forces. The second is local government, which allows cities, towns, and communities to manage their own affairs through elected councils and local authorities. Another defining feature of statehood is sovereignty. This means that a state has supreme authority within its own territory and acts independently in its relations with other countries.
Statehood also depends on a functioning legal system, a body of laws that governs society and protects the rights of its citizens.

And finally, an independent state needs to be recognized by the international community, allowing it to participate fully in global affairs and public diplomatic relations with other nations. Every independent country also has its own official symbols that represent its sovereignty and national identity. In Ukraine, these are the national flag, the coat of arms, and the national anthem, all of which are protected by the Constitution. But statehood is about much more than official symbols. It is also shaped by the things that give a nation its identity, its territory and internationally recognized borders, its history, its language, its traditions, and its shared cultural heritage. The Ukrainian language holds a particularly important place. It is much more than a means of communication. It is one of the strongest expressions of Ukrainian identity and a vital part of the country's statehood. Traditional clothing, folk music, national cuisine, cultural traditions, and the lives of remarkable historical figures all contribute to the story of Ukraine and help define who Ukrainians are as a nation. In modern Ukraine, another powerful symbol has emerged. The greeting «Слава Україні! Героям слава!» «Glory to Ukraine! Glory to heroes!» Originally adopted as an official military greeting, it has become a powerful expression of national unity and resilience used not only by the armed forces but by millions of Ukrainians around the world. Throughout its long history, Ukrainian statehood has taken different forms. These include Kievan Rus, the Kingdom of Galicia-Volhynia, the Cossack Hetmanate, the Ukrainian People's Republic, the West Ukrainian People's Republic, and finally, the restoration of Ukraine's independence in 1991. Each of these periods represents an important chapter in the long and often difficult story of Ukrainian statehood. The road to Ukrainian statehood has been long and often difficult. For centuries, Ukrainian lands lost their independence, came under foreign rule, and were divided between different empires. Yet the desire of the Ukrainian people to have their own state never disappeared.

Historians generally identify several major stages in the development of Ukrainian statehood. Kievan Rus, the Kingdom of Galicia-Volhynia, the Cossack Hetmanate, the Ukrainian People's Republic, the Soviet period, and finally modern independent Ukraine. Each of these periods played an important role in shaping Ukraine's statehood and national identity. The earliest state formations on the territory of present-day Ukraine appeared as early as the middle of the first millennium BC in the northern Black Sea region. Over time, these lands became one of the important centers of European civilization. Most Ukrainian historians trace the origins of Ukrainian statehood to the 6th century AD. According to the medieval chronicles, the city of Kyiv was founded by three brothers, Kyi, Shek, and Khorif, together with their sister Libit. Kyiv later became a political center of the state that would become known as Kievan Rus. Between the 9th and 13th centuries, Kievan Rus was one of the largest and most influential states in Europe. It has a sophisticated system of government, diplomatic relations with other countries, its own legal code, a rich culture, and a strong Christian tradition. For many Ukrainians, this period marks the foundation of their country's statehood. The legacy of Kievan Rus remains a subject of historical debate. For centuries, Russian imperial and later Soviet historiography claimed Kievan Rus as the beginning of Russian statehood. In contrast, modern Ukrainian historians emphasize that the political, cultural, and geographical center of this medieval state was Kyiv, and that its legacy is an integral part of Ukraine's history. This view was also championed by the renowned Ukrainian historian Mykhailo Hrushevsky, who regarded Kievan Rus as the first major state in the development of Ukrainian statehood. In the 13th century, Kievan Rus declined as a result of internal conflicts between princes and the Mongol invasion. But Ukrainian statehood did not disappear. Its traditions continued on the Kingdom of Galicia-Volhynia, which became the new political and cultural center of the Ukrainian lands and preserved many of the institutions and traditions established in Kyiv. The Kingdom of Galicia-Volhynia preserved the traditions of government, diplomacy, and law after the fall of Kyiv. It maintained its strong diplomatic ties with other European kingdoms and played an important role in the political life of central

Central and Eastern Europe. In the second half of the 14th century, the Kingdom of Galicia-Volhynia came to an end, and Ukrainian lands gradually fell under the rule of Lithuania, Poland, and other neighboring states. Yet even during this period, the idea of Ukrainian statehood did not disappear. It remained alive in the hearts and minds of the people and would later inspire a new struggle for independence. Following the decline of the Kingdom of Galicia-Volhynia, most Ukrainian lands became part of the Polish-Lithuanian Commonwealth. It was a difficult period. Ukrainians experienced not only social and economic inequality, but also religious, linguistic, and cultural pressure. These conditions eventually led to a series of uprisings, culminating in the Khmelnytsky Uprising, also known as the Cossack Revolution. The War of 1648-1657 became one of the defining moments in Ukrainian history. Its goal was not only to free Ukrainian lands from Polish rule, but also to establish an independent Ukrainian state. It was during this period that the Cossack Hetmanate, the Ukrainian Cossack state, was founded. The new state was built on the foundations of the Zaporizhian siege, the self-governing Cossack stronghold that had developed its own military and political traditions. The Cossack Hetmanate established its own government, administration, courts, armed forces, and financial system. At its head was an elected hetman who governed the country together with the Cossack leadership. It was during this period that the idea of Ukrainian statehood truly began to take shape. It was no longer just about the desire for freedom. It became a vision of an independent state capable of governing itself and determining its own future. The Cossacks, the Ukrainian nobility, the Orthodox Church, and ordinary people all played an important role in developing this idea. Like any young state, however, the Hetmanate faced serious challenges. Many social issues remained unresolved, state institutions were still developing, and almost constant warfare placed enormous pressure on the country. At the same time, political rivalries among the Ukrainian leadership gradually weakened the state from within. In the mid-17th century, the Hetmanate entered into an alliance with the Tsardom of Muscovy. At first, Ukraine retained broad autonomy. It kept its own government, legal system, army, and the right to elect its hetman. Over time, however, Muscovy began systematically reducing the autonomy and bringing Ukrainian institutions under its control. Throughout the 18th century, Ukraine's self-government was gradually dismantled. The powers of the hetman were restricted, elected institutions were abolished, and in 1764, the office of hetman was eliminated altogether. In 1775, the Russian Empire destroyed the Zaporizhian siege, and in the years that followed, the remaining institutions of the Cossack state were abolished and imperial law was imposed across Ukrainian lands. Historians point to many reasons why Ukraine lost its statehood during this period. Pressure from powerful neighboring empires, internal political divisions, conflicts among the elite, and the growing strength of the Russian Empire. Yet the idea of an independent Ukrainian state did not disappear. It survived the imperial era and re-emerged more than a century later during the Ukrainian Revolution of the early 20th century. The next major chapter in Ukraine's struggle for statehood came during the years 1917 to 1921. Following the collapse of the Russian and Austro-Hungarian empires, Ukrainians were presented with a historic opportunity to establish an independent state once again. During this remarkable but turbulent period, several Ukrainian governments emerged. First came the Ukrainian People's Republic, established by the Central Rada, Central Parliament. It was followed by the Ukrainian state, led by Hetman Pavlo Skoropadsky. After his government fell, the Ukrainian People's Republic was restored under the Directorate. At the same time, in Western Ukraine, the West Ukrainian People's Republic was proclaimed. Although these governments differed in their political views and faced enormous challenges, they all shared the same goal – the creation of an independent Ukrainian state. Unfortunately, the goal proved impossible to secure at the time. Ukraine found itself caught in the middle of multiple wars, with its territory becoming a battlefield for competing armies and political forces. As the Bolsheviks advanced, most of Ukraine came under Soviet control. A Soviet government was established in Kharkiv, and what later became the Ukrainian Soviet Socialist Republic was created. While it formally appeared to be a separate republic, in reality the most important political decisions were made in Moscow. For decades, the Soviet authorities pursued

voices of centralization and Russification. The Ukrainian language and culture were repeatedly restricted, and any movement advocating independence was harshly suppressed. Even so, Ukrainian national identity and the aspiration for self-determination endured. By the late 1980s, the Soviet Union was facing a deep political and economic crisis. Across many of the Soviet republics, democratic movements gained momentum, and calls for greater autonomy and independence grew stronger. On 16 July 1990, Ukraine's parliament adopted the Declaration of State Sovereignty of Ukraine, affirming the Ukrainian people's right to determine their own future. Just over a year later, on 24 August 1991, Parliament adopted the Act of Declaration of Independence of Ukraine. A few months later, on 1st of December, the Ukrainian people confirmed that decision in a nationwide referendum, with more than 90% voting in favor of independence. This marked the beginning of the modern independent Ukrainian state. But independence didn't mean that the work of building a state was complete. Ukraine still faced the enormous task of creating strong democratic institutions, adopting a new constitution, reforming its economy, strengthening local government, and establishing itself as a fully independent European nation. That is why Ukrainian statehood is much more than just another chapter in a history book. It represents more than 1,000 years of striving for the right to live in one's own country, speak one's own language, preserve one's own culture, and determine one's own future. This is also why Ukrainian Statehood Day should not be confused with Independence Day. Independence Day, celebrated on 24th of August, marks the restoration of Ukraine's independence in 1991. Statehood Day, on the other hand, reminds us that Ukraine's statehood did not begin in 1991. It is the continuation of a much older tradition that stretches back to Kievan Rus, continues through the Kingdom of Galicia-Volhynia, the Cossack Hetmanate, the Ukrainian People's Republic, and ultimately leads to the modern independent state we know today. This history is especially important because for centuries others have tried to rewrite it. One of the central narratives, promoted first by the Russian Empire, later by the Soviet Union, and now by today's Russian regime, has been the attempt to claim the legacy of Kievan Rus while denying Ukraine's own long tradition of statehood. That is why understanding Ukraine's history matters. Ukrainian statehood did not suddenly appear in 1991. It has deep historical roots that stretch back more than 1,000 years, and those roots remain an essential part of Ukraine's identity today. Statehood is about much more than a flag, a coat of arms, or a national anthem. Those are important symbols, but they are only the visible expression of something much deeper. Statehood means the rule of law, where the same laws apply equally to everyone. It means independent courts that protect people's rights and uphold justice. It means a parliament that makes the laws, a government that serves its people, and local councils that give communities a voice in shaping their own future. It also means armed forces that defend the country's independence, sovereignty, and territorial integrity. Today, Ukraine's soldiers remind us every day that statehood is not just a historical concept, it's something that must be protected. Statehood is also diplomacy, building partnerships, representing the country abroad, and defending its interests on the international stage. It is the Ukrainian language, the country's sole state language, which is not only a means of communication, but also one of the strongest expressions of Ukraine's identity, culture, and history. But perhaps the most important part of statehood is its people. A state cannot exist without citizens who are willing to build it, to protect it, and pass it on to future generations. People who obey the law, educate the next generation, volunteer, serve in the military, create businesses, preserve culture, and contribute to their communities every single day. Today, Ukrainians are defending not only their borders, but also their right to exist as a free and independent nation. This is why Ukrainian Statehood Day carries such profound meaning. It reminds us that the struggle for freedom did not begin in 2022 or in 1991. It has continued for centuries. And that is exactly what Ukrainians are showing the world today. Ukraine has always been a multicultural country. More than 100 ethnic communities live there today. Alongside ethnic Ukrainians, the country has long been home to Crimean Tatars, Jews,

Jews, Poles, Hungarians, Romanians, Bulgarians, Greeks, Armenians, Moldovans, and many others. Each community has contributed its own language, traditions, and culture to their shared story of Ukraine. Throughout history, people from many different backgrounds settled in Ukraine and made it their home. That is why Ukraine has never been a mono-ethnic country. Its diversity has always been one of its strengths. Today, this is more visible than ever. People of different ethnic backgrounds, religions, and native languages are defending Ukraine. Some serve on the front line, others work in hospitals, volunteer organizations, businesses, schools, universities, or diplomatic missions. What unites them is not their ethnicity, but a shared belief that Ukraine is their home and that its freedom and independence are worth defending. This is what Ukrainian statehood means today. It belongs to everyone who helps build, protect, and strengthen the country. And perhaps that is the most important lesson of all. Statehood is not something that exists only in constitutions or government buildings. It lives through its people. The stronger their sense of responsibility, the stronger the country becomes. That is exactly what Ukrainians are demonstrating to the world today. So, on 15 July, as Ukraine marks Statehood Day, it is worth remembering that statehood is not just about the past. It is something that lives in the choices people make every day, in the language they speak, the values they protect, the institutions they build, and the responsibility they take for their country. Statehood is not given once and for all. It must be protected, strengthened, and passed on to the future generations. Thank you for listening today. If this episode has inspired you to learn more about Ukraine's history, I encourage you to do so. Understanding the past helps us better understand the present. If you listen to Borscht Club, you already know that Ukrainians across New Zealand have sent 11 humanitarian containers to Ukraine. These containers included medical aid, equipment, medicines, merino thermal clothing, hospital beds, wheelchairs, and many other essential supplies. Thank you everybody who helped, who donated, for your kindness and support. You made this shipment possible. It is a powerful reminder of what can be achieved when people come together to help those in need. Can we send the 12th container? Together, absolutely we can. People and organizations from all across New Zealand continue to donate items for Ukrainians affected by the war. The next container will leave from Invercargill, so if you have the strength, time, and willingness to help load the container, please get in touch. 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You can contact me, Olya Vyazenko, through the social media or get in touch with Ukrainian Association of New Zealand Southern Regions. We would be incredibly grateful for your support. And if you would like to support the shipping costs financially, please search for the Give a Little page. 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Or you can support the official account of Ukrainian Association of New Zealand Southern Regions. Every dollar matters. The Ukrainian community in New Zealand may not be large, but it is incredibly active, creative, and deeply connected. Across the country, Ukrainians organize cultural events, exhibitions, concerts, workshops, film screenings, language classes, podcasts, and community gatherings that help preserve Ukrainian culture while also sharing it with New Zealand audiences. Communities in Auckland, Wellington, Christchurch, Nelson, Dunedin regularly come together not only to support Ukraine, but also to create spaces where people can experience Ukrainian music, art, traditions, food, language, and storytelling. Since the beginning of the full-scale invasion, many New Zealanders have also become part of these communities through volunteering, attending events, and supporting humanitarian and cultural initiatives. Here in Dunedin, Ukrainians and supporters gather every Saturday at midday at the Octagon in support of Ukraine. The community also organizes cultural talks, art projects, fundraising events, film screenings, and public conversations about Ukrainian history and identity. For many Ukrainians living abroad, these projects are about much more than culture alone. They are a way to preserve identity, maintain connection with home, support one another, and ensure that Ukrainian voices continue to be heard even on the other side of the world. Take care of yourselves, and I will see you next time.

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1: Kia ora and welcome to The Library Mix. My name's Jill Bowie and I will be with you for the next half hour telling you lots of interesting things about the library, including some new things that we've added to our digital library, which is very exciting. So make sure you visit the library's website, www.dunedinlibraries.govt.nz, and check out our digital library. So we have just added Newsbank, which allows you to read local newspapers from all around the country, including the Otago Daily Times, all free from your own device anywhere. So you don't have to be in the library like some of our digital resources. This one you can look at from home. So it's designed especially for libraries in New Zealand. Newsbank Access New Zealand is the largest online collection of national, regional, rural and local news sources from across the North and South Islands. With 40-plus New Zealand titles, many of which are only available from Newsbank, Access New Zealand includes content from popular daily and weekly newspapers, as well as from hard-to-find community and regional titles. Each title has its own focus, and researchers can select news sources closest to the issues and events for authoritative staff-written coverage. Thus, Access New Zealand provides local, regional and national perspectives on current issues and events. So it includes 140-plus newspapers. It offers text-based access to newspaper articles from as early as 1994 to the present day. It's designed and developed specifically for libraries in and around New Zealand and includes PDF images from popular titles in full colour, which is amazing. I was off work sick a couple of weeks ago and I was reading the newspaper from home, and the PDF images are fantastic. Yeah, and it contains content from around 70 local newspapers unavailable from any other resource. And it's all available free with your library card. So if you aren't a member, you should really join the library, because it gives you access to all these things. And another new service that we've just subscribed to is Biblio Plus. It's a library of entertainment at your fingertips. So it's a new streaming service that partners, Biblio Plus, partners with libraries to provide communities with free and unlimited access to an exciting ad-free catalogue of groundbreaking film and captivating television available on any device. And I was watching an old documentary that Louis Theroux did last night, and it was great. I could stream it on my Chromecast and straight to the TV. So there's, and then I watched an old episode of Cook's Tour with Anthony Bourdain as well, which was just wonderful. So there's loads of stuff on there. Lots of kind of spooky old horror movies like Nosferatu, and what else? The wonderful documentary about iconic actor Harry Dean Stanton. Which I was released, must have been maybe 5-7 years ago. It's a really beautiful film with clips of him singing and playing music, and it has people interviewed about him. It's fantastic. I highly recommend that. Yes, and so then there's also the TV series based on Kate Atkinson's best-selling novel Life After Life as well, so I highly recommend that one as well. But must be time now for a song. So here is the Foo Fighters.

the Foo Fighters with Cold Day in the Sun, and the lead vocalist, normally Dave Grohl, that time it was Taylor Hawkins, who died a few years back. He was their drummer and he was so cool. Now, we do have these new digital resources that you can access, and sometimes you do need a little help to suss out how to use them. So our amazing staff on the first floor can help you with that. So we've got our tech one-to-one sessions, and they're held on the first floor of the City Library. So you can go onto the website and book these sessions, or we do have some drop-in sessions as well. So we can help you with learning how to use Google, internet, online safety, creating a CV, using or applying for RealMe or MyMSD. We can also help you with these new digital resources, so with Biblio Plus, our movie streaming service, and Beamer Film, our other free movie streaming service, Biblio Plus, Newsbank, all of these things. So sometimes you do need, I found Newsbank, you might need a bit of help just kind of trying to access the local newspapers. It was a bit tricky when I was trying to work it out. So always good to get a bit of helping hand from our library staff. So we also have drop-in sessions at our community libraries where you don't need a booking. So Port Chalmers is the first Wednesday of the month from 1:30pm to 2:30. Blueskin is the second Wednesday of the month, 2:30 to 3pm. Mosgiel Library is the third Wednesday of the month, 2pm to 3pm. And Waikawaiti is the fourth Wednesday of the month from 2pm to 3pm. And South Dunedin Community Library is the third Thursday of the month from 2 to 3pm. So just if you go onto our website, if you look under services, you'll see the tech one-to-one, and it'll list all of those community drop-in sessions. But our staff are amazing, so yeah, check them out. They'll always be willing to help you with anything. And we have an exciting new exhibition opening next week on the City Library's third floor. So this exhibition will run from the 31st of July to the 18th of October, and it celebrates the remarkable legacy of the Spiral Collectives and the creative voices it's championed, featuring 19 cherished artists and writers whose lives and works are represented in Spiral's anniversary publications, Spiral 8 and Some Stories. So the exhibition reflects decades of creativity, courage, connection and collective kaupapa. It includes heritage publications from the library's collections alongside works published by Spiral and many of the individuals featured, offering visitors a rich glimpse into an important part of Aotearoa's literary and artistic history. So yes, we have a launch on Thursday the 30th of July at 5:30, and then on Friday the 31st of July at 5:30, there's a special

event called Adapting the Bone People. So with the gracious support of Kerry Humes whānau, Spiral is privileged to develop the Bone People into a graphic novel as a basis for an animation. So we're having a panel discussion about that, and it'll be really interesting, and it's a real honour to have this exhibition in our city library. So please head up and have a look and check out those events. They'll be on our webpage. Yeah, it must be time for a song. So here's Kate Bush.

Them Heavy People by Kate Bush. Now, if you listen to the radio show, you may have missed what was happening in the Octagon earlier on. So it's most Wuthering Heights Day ever, which is an event established in 2013 by a British performance group called Shambush. It was produced. They produced the Ultimate Kate Bush Experience as part of the Brighton Fringe Festival. During the event, a mass reenactment of the singer's Wuthering Heights video was held. The most Wuthering Heights Day ever events have been held around the world since 2016. And Dunedin has the southernmost Wuthering Heights Day ever. So the first one was organised by Waitati Identity and City Councillor Mandy Mayhem and held in the Octagon on the 13th of July 2019. And we have photos from that event on our digital archive, Scattered Seeds, which has just had a new refresh. We've just... for our anniversary, our 10th anniversary, we've just done a bit of a refresh, so the homepage looks different, so there's new features, and it looks very cool, but you can find those photos. So the this event also raised funds for local mental health and wellbeing organisation Weka, and so it's also having some fun in the Octagon with some dancing and doing a good thing at the same time. It's time to play another song, and this is Oasis.

0: against Bournemouth.
1: Some of the wildfires that we've been watching on our screens just seem to be spreading so very quickly. They seem so vast. Is your purpose to put out the fires or cut them off from civilian populations? What is sort of the mission that you're sent out with?
0: That becomes a priority. When the fire is so large and so violent, then we are mitigating. Our focus becomes human settlements, protecting people and society, and then we take care of the rest. When we are activated to a fire that is starting, that's a different story. That is what we do.
1: And you're not just doing it from the air, because you're working in tandem with men who are, and women who are, on the ground and who are much closer to the inferno.
0: Correct. That's what we always want to highlight. We are supporting those, the men and women on the ground that are fighting closer to us, to the flame. So it is hard for us also. It becomes demanding and challenging, but we always put them first. Those down there, it's really hard. Sometimes it's very steep. They are working with manual tools. It is very physical. So we are very proud when we see that we can make their job easier. You know, we can bring the flames lower, reduce intensity, slow the spread, cool a certain sector, protect an evacuation road, but they will finish the fire.
1: Have you ever been frightened?
0: Yes, I guess. Sometimes we get some scares. We try to keep them as low as possible, but sometimes the conditions can change quickly, and then you get conditions that you didn't expect, or the aircraft behaving in a certain way that you didn't expect. We train for that. We try to keep them as low as possible, but it happens sometimes.
2: Eder Navacerrada, who is an aerial firefighting pilot. This is the BBC World Service and NewsHour.
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2: Here's a reminder of our top story. Police in Germany are searching for a 21-year-old known Islamist in connection with an attack on one of Europe's biggest pride events in Berlin, which killed one person and injured at least 29 others. Kai Buller is a member of the group that organised the LGBT event. He told NewsHour the attack would not deter people in his community.
8: It's very important that we don't step back now, that we make ourselves invisible. It's important that we stand together, that we go out, and that we show ourselves.
2: One other headline for now. 250,000 people in France and Spain have now been ordered to leave their homes to try to escape wildfires.

0: I'm Paul Henley, and you are listening to NewsHour from the BBC World Service here in London. Britain's new Prime Minister, Andy Burnham, has said he would publicly oppose President Trump if it meant defending this country's national interest. In his first major interview in the job, he did not commit to spending 3% of national income on defence by 2030. Andy Burnham was speaking to the BBC's Laura Kunzberg.
1: My strength always is in remaining close to people, close to the public. That will not change because I'm Prime Minister.
2: So you'd be willing to call Donald Trump out if you think that's the right thing?
1: Of course. I mean, you've got to go into this. All leaders have to do that. You have to defend your own national interest before

0: anything else. That's what you're required to do if you're to do this job properly. I will always put Britain's interests first.
1: Lucy Fisher is Whitehall editor of the Financial Times newspaper. She's also a host of a podcast called The Political Fix. I asked her if what she'd heard in that interview had filled in any of the big gaps in what was known about Andy Burnham's foreign policy.
2: Well, a few. And obviously he's trying to project strength in saying that he's willing to stand up to Donald Trump if it's in the UK's interests. In that sense, you know, there's not a huge lacuna between him and Keir Starmer, who I'm sure would have said the same. But the truth of the matter is that the UK relies so heavily on the US for its security umbrella that it's not really realistic to do much more at this stage than, you know, very much try to keep the US on board. And then, as expected, you know, on Ukraine, so far in his first week in office, he's shown strong continuity on that front. And of course, it's a good news for the military that he's appointed John Healey as his chancellor and seems to be making, you know, strong signals about a significant defence spending uplift. But of course, the details of that will have to be worked out further down the line. That will not be an easy spending commitment to fund.
1: And indeed, he didn't say that he would definitely stick to that promise of raising to 3%.
2: No, he didn't. Although, you know, the UK is increasingly looking like an outlier in the bloc in only getting to 2.7% of GDP by 2030 under the current budget plans. And, you know, the US is becoming a much less reliable and more erratic ally. And I think there needs to be a dose of realism there. Not easy for any Labour prime minister in particular to deal with, you know, grappling with the welfare bill in order to fund defence. But I think that's what many in his party think he's going to have to do. So some difficult choices ahead on that for sure.
1: The Burnham stance on the Middle East and on Gaza in particular, what do you think?
2: He shows himself an adept politician. It's clearly been a weak spot for Labour. The party lost a handful of seats and indeed a whole swathe of voters at the last general election to Gaza independent candidates who were sort of, you know, politicians campaigning on that single issue. And I think Burnham, you know, wanted to try and lay down a marker early by saying that he wanted to apologise for the way Labour had initially responded to the Israel war on Gaza when Keir Starmer gave that sort of fateful interview in the days after October 7th, you know, several years ago, and appeared to endorse Israel's right to withdraw power and water from, you know, Palestinians in Gaza. He then wrote back and said he had misspoke or he was responding to a different question. But I think that that has been a millstone around Labour's neck. So Burnham has wanted to sort of set out his position early on that and, you know, has indicated that he will move to sanction more heavily individuals and organisations associated with, you know, violence in the West Bank.
1: Lucy Fisher there, Whitehall editor of the Financial Times newspaper. Finally on the programme, classic American diners are enjoying a moment in the spotlight given the current centenary of Route 66, the Chicago to California highway that was at one time dotted with these all-American eating establishments. The diners aren't just beloved by legions of Route 66 buffs, they're also favoured by filmmakers who've used them as locations for some of cinema's most memorable scenes. From New York, Tom Brook reports.
3: Over the decades, thousands of movies have featured sequences shot in diners.
4: Garçon, coffee.
3: Why is it that filmmakers have an affinity for these all-American dining institutions?
5: Garçon means boy.
3: Movie history is littered with numerous great scenes shot in diners, from the opening moments of Pulp Fiction...
6: They're not expecting to get robbed.
3: ...to John Travolta and Olivia Newton-John appearing in the musical film Grease.
7: Double a Poland burger with everything and a cherry soda with chocolate ice cream.
3: First of all, visually, they're so striking. They have a kind of Art Deco sensibility. There's all the stainless steel and the chrome. And at night, they really stand out because of the great neon signage. So you can understand, just in visual terms, why a filmmaker might want to shoot a scene in an American diner. Diners are also perhaps favoured by some filmmakers because what they represent ties in with the optimism of the American dream.
4: For one thing, the typical diner menu offers literally hundreds of items, reaffirming the American notion that the consumer is

0: sovereign. Also, filmmakers like diners because they can be full of surprises.
1: I've seen fights break out at diners.
0: Author and journalist Eric Piepenberg is a lifelong fan of diners.
1: I've seen people sobbing uncontrollably after a breakup at a diner. I've seen people celebrating at a diner. That sense of the unexpected is very much a draw for filmmakers because anything could happen in this space.
0: And some of the best scenes in diners are when the unexpected happens, whether it be Meg Ryan in a memorable moment in When Harry Met Sally.
2: I'll have what she's having.
0: Or Jack Nicholson's dramatic altercation with a waitress in the picture Five Easy Pieces.
3: You see that sign, sir? Yes, you all have to leave. I'm not taking any more of your smartness and sarcasm.
4: You see this sign?
0: But the heyday of the American diner is over. There used to be thousands of classic diners in cities like New York, but they're a dwindling phenomenon. By one estimate, there are just 200 left in the city. So does that mean that in the future, we're going to have fewer great movie scenes shot in diners? Eric Piepenberg again.
1: There will be filmmakers who find a way to go to a diner, even if they have to go out of their way, because it is such a wonderful microcosm of who we are as Americans. So dwindling in numbers, yes, but I still think there's going to be a generation of directors who find their way to a diner to make their movies.
0: The low-budget horror blockbuster Obsession, one of the biggest hits of recent weeks, features an interchange in a restaurant between a couple sitting in a diner-like setting, which has gone viral on social media. So diners may be declining, but for many filmmakers, it seems these American eating establishments are still very much a desired location through which they can tell their stories.
5: Tom Brook reporting. That was NewsHour. Thank you very much for listening. Bye-bye.
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10: From scaling vast oil rigs to blocking highways, climate activists have spent decades trying to force change.
11: We draw a line in the sand. We don't want this oil here. Please go back and put it back where it belongs, underneath the ground.
12: Supporters say they shifted the political agenda.
13: The trajectory looked like that we'd pass 1.5. And I think at that point, lots of activists said, well, we must do more and what can we do, and reassess the tactics.
12: Critics say they alienated the public.
13: It was a rush hour and somebody got on top of a railway train and stopped the train. And there was this outpouring of anger, you know, how you're stopping us getting into work. You're saying that your, you know, opinion about climate change overrides my right to travel freely around my city.
10: So, have climate protests achieved anything?
12: Join us for The Climate Question with me, Greer Jackson.
10: And me, Jordan Dunbar, after the BBC World Service News.
14: BBC News with Moira Alderson. The German Interior Minister Alexander Dobrindt has said that everything about the attack on Berlin's Pride event indicated it was an act of Islamist terrorism. The 21-year-old suspect, named as Abdul Balut, is of Lebanese descent but was born in Germany. One woman was killed and 29 people injured, some seriously, when the suspect rammed his car into the crowd and then stabbed people. Mr. Dobrindt had this to say at a news briefing.
15: Everything we see here indicates that we're dealing with an Islamist terrorist attack. We know that the suspect, Abdul Balut, is on the run. That is why it's important to stress that we've put in place a major deployment of police forces, not only in Berlin, but in railway stations, airports and at the borders.
14: More than 330,000 people have now been ordered to leave their homes in France and Spain due to devastating wildfires. Our Europe correspondent Nick Beek reports.
16: France is now tackling one of its largest forest fires since the Second World War. Six towns south of Bordeaux are the latest to be evacuated. A further 55,000 people forced into temporary accommodation in the Gironde region. Firefighters there have described how the flames have created their own whirlwinds, making the spread even more unpredictable. In Spain, a change in the wind has helped. The Prime Minister, Pedro Sanchez, headed to Avila, where the fiercest fires are raging. He said the scale of the disaster was very, very difficult to cope with. He warned that much better coordination among public bodies was needed to deal with what he called this climate emergency.
14: Nick Beek with that report. An Iranian army spokesperson says Tehran has halted its attacks in the region after the US stopped its strikes over the past two nights. The army spokesperson stressed that Iran regarded its attacks as essentially retaliatory. There's been no official statement from Washington so far as to why the attacks have stopped after almost 2 weeks. But it's being reported widely in the US that President Trump took the decision after officials expressed concern about falling stocks of Patriot defense missiles, as well as fears about alienating Arab allies. Israeli settlers have set fire to two mosques as well as cars and agricultural land in the occupied West Bank as tensions there continue to intensify. Sebastian Usher has this report.
17: Palestinian reports say that two villages in the occupied West Bank came under attack from settlers overnight, with cars vandalised, property stolen and hate graffiti spray painted on walls. The latest wave of settler attacks comes after an incident on Friday in which shooting broke out as settlers entered the village of Tel and clashed with residents.
14: World News from the BBC. The number of confirmed Ebola cases in the Democratic Republic of Congo has now passed 3,000, including more than 1,300 deaths. On Saturday, health workers at a treatment centre at the heart of the outbreak in eastern Ituri province went on strike over 2 months of unpaid bonuses. About 100 staff walked out in Bunia, disrupting patient care. Officials say the payment backlog is being addressed and should be cleared in the coming days. The Romanian Air Force has shot down another drone that entered its airspace without authorisation. It's the third incident of its kind on consecutive days. Steve Jackson has more details.
18: Romanian investigators have established that the first drone brought down on Friday was of the Shahed type used by Russia in Ukraine. The other two incidents are still being investigated, but the Romanian president, Nicoșor Dan, laid the blame with Moscow. He said it was intolerable that Russia continued to violate Romanian airspace and that the incidents were being treated with seriousness by his government and its NATO allies. Ukraine is continuing to broaden the scope of its military action to impose a cost on ordinary Russians for President Putin's invasion. But as it does so, Moscow is increasingly probing the defences of NATO members and testing their will.
14: Heavy rains triggered a flash flood in China's southwestern Gansu region, killing 10 people and injuring 23 others. According to Chinese state media, the flood tore through a tourist site where people were camping and trapped them. Rescuers and firefighters are now at the scene and a disaster relief operation has begun. The biennial Women's Africa Cup of Nations kicks off in Morocco later, with a record 16 teams taking part. The defending champions, Nigeria, are chasing an 11th title, while host Morocco will hope to improve on their past two performances when they finished runners-up. Cape Verde and Malawi are making their debuts, while Egypt return to the competition. That's the latest BBC News.
19: Climate protesters are using increasingly dramatic tactics to sound the alarm over global warming.
20: We can't talk about 2050 or 2030 anymore. We have to immediately stop fossil fuel investment.
21: Mounting roadblocks.
22: I don't see any other way to get the political change that's necessary. It seems impossible to do that in the current system.
21: Scaling huge oil rigs.
11: We draw a line in the sand. No more. We don't want this oil here. Please go back and put it back where it belongs, underneath the ground in the North Pole.
19: But have climate protests actually achieved anything?
2: That's our climate question. From the BBC World Service, I'm Jordan.

0: Dunbar.
1: And I'm Grey Jackson. With us is the BBC's climate editor, Justin Rayler, and you've just made a new podcast series called 10 Fights That Made the Green Movement, available wherever you get your podcasts.
2: Yes, get it out there. Yeah, no, hello, great to be here. Yeah, we've made a series exploring the kind of evolution of green ideas through the conflicts that have shaped the green movement, going all the way back to the kind of origin story of Greenpeace, probably one of the most famous campaigning organisations around the world, but, you know, all sorts of different organisations taking different routes and the often very, how do I say this, very vigorous discussions that are engendered by the actions that they undertake.
3: Can you remember a very dramatic protest that you've seen or you've been involved in?
2: I think one of the most dramatic was when Extinction Rebellion, which is a kind of UK protest organisation that tried to get mass groups of people out on the streets, and they occupied Trafalgar Square. And I was kind of there before the occupation happened and standing in Trafalgar Square, and suddenly these trucks pulled up and the backs swung open and people jumped out and started building like a kitchen in the middle. This was their kind of kitchen to serve the masses who they were hoping were going to come out. And then gradually, kind of really quite quickly, actually, this square filled up with protesters all in kind of fabulous, exotic, eye-catching day glow outfits and stuff. You just got a sense of a really kind of, obviously, the fact that they were, in a sense, striking at the heart of London was really dramatic, but also the level of organisation, I have to say, was impressive. And then the idea, it's a big roundabout, so the idea was to kind of stop traffic, cause disruption, draw attention, they would say, to the climate issue.
1: You've been following the green movement for 20 years now, I think it is.
2: And on in that and off, time, yeah, in various different guises for the BBC. Yeah,
1: 20 years this year. What an anniversary. I mean, so what's your assessment of what the green movement has achieved?
2: It's so difficult to say, isn't it? Because the green movement is so many different things. So everything from those really dramatic kind of public demonstrations all the way to kind of behind the scenes kind of lobbying that maybe we never actually even find out about, you know, just a kind of word in a politician's ear here and there, which the mainstream, you know, campaigning organisations will tend to operate across that whole spectrum. So you look at something like Greenpeace, and Greenpeace, for example, in China has this kind of semi-official status as a kind of advisory body, in a way, to the Chinese government. So sits on bodies and discusses the best way to tackle, you know, environmental issues in China. One of the things I really, really early on, so I used to work for a programme called Newsnight here on the BBC in Britain. And at the time, there was a big campaign by a campaigning organisation here, been around for years, called Friends of the Earth, saying that we should have a law, you know, making governments legally obliged to tackle climate change. Big issue. And they had this, it wasn't a direct action campaign, it was a kind of write-in, sort of encouraging people to support the campaign. And as part of that, they had a band called Radiohead, a really popular global rock band. And two of the leading members of Radiohead put a concert on at a nightclub in central London, in Camden Town. I turned up there to discover that David Cameron, who would later become the Prime Minister of Britain, was there. A guy called David Miliband, who was like the hotshot young pretender for another British political party, the Labour Party, and a whole host of other kind of really senior people had been invited. And, you know, that's a really interesting way of campaigning, isn't it? They'd drawn the politicians in. Obviously, they were Radiohead bands, and they'd come along to sort of see their favourite band. But clearly, that's the kind of, isn't that a subtle, nuanced form of campaigning with people who have continued to be really influential politicians here in Britain? I mean, arguably, that was a really effective campaign because we got the Climate Change Act originally with an 80% reduction in carbon emissions by 2050. And then they continued to lobby. It was originally going to be 60%, is my memory. And then the lobbying by, you know, the 200,000 people who signed in, but by Friends of the Earth and others, got it to 80%. And then later on, the Conservative government increased that to net zero. And it's still, I think, one of the toughest bits of climate legislation in the world. So a really successful bit of green campaigning.
3: So you've got their nightclub promotion, pop star celebrities taking over city centres. You've got advising governments. You've got like legal levers. Very, very different tactics heading towards similar goals. What have been the splits in the movements about tactics? We talk often of a climate crisis. What is it that different organisations have kind of fought over? when it comes to these protests and movements.
2: Got to be honest. I mean, they fought over everything. They fight over, like, passionate campaigners will dispute courses of action. And this is what our series, 10 Fights, was about.

0: really, the nature of the disputes that kind of informed climate action and climate campaigning around the world. And it began with a fabulous story about a group of hippies in Vancouver in Canada who become upset at nuclear testing that the Americans are doing in a remote island group way off the coast of Alaska near Russia. And they're like, what on earth are we going to do about this? This is a brilliant moment where a journalist phones them up and one of the activists up he says, well, what are you going to do about it, guys? You know, you say you've set this committee up to take action. And his wife says, hey, why don't you take a boat and just go to the island? And they get this grizzled sea captain who's got this beaten up old boat, and all these hippies pile on with huge bags of marijuana, of cannabis, and set sail smoking dope on the way. They get lost. They eventually kind of decide to, they stop at an island and go and then breach the immigration laws of the US. And the Americans who've been following them, waiting for something like this to happen, say, you either go back or we're going to impound your boat. So then there's this huge debate about whether they should have a more confrontational approach and go to the island where the tests are to try and be in the way of the test. They think they failed. They have these terrible arguments, which mean in the end, people literally won't speak to each other anymore. Think they've failed, sail back into Vancouver Harbour to discover that the reports that one of the guys on board has been doing to Canadian broadcasting have actually attracted huge attention. There's loads of people waiting for them. And they're like, hold on a second, we thought we'd fail, but you guys seem to think we're some kind of heroes. And they realise later, they're rationalising afterwards, and they describe it, very hippie term, they describe it as a mind bomb that they'd released into the world consciousness because they'd drawn so much attention to this issue. The Americans obviously are shrewd enough not to immediately stop the test, but about 3 or 4 months later, they stopped the tests on these remote islands. So I guess that's a kind of win for the team. I mean, the Americans wouldn't admit that it was related, but it certainly seemed as if it made a difference. And that kind of chaotic trip was the beginning of Greenpeace, which is probably the most iconic environmental campaigning organisation in the world. And they then went on to campaign against whaling really successfully by doing exactly that, getting between whaling boats and whales. And it was about filming these incredible interactions that then would go, I mean, wasn't called viral then, but we would call it viral now. And as I say, they described it as a mind bomb. And looking back, interesting, isn't it? Look at Extinction Rebellion essentially is another avenue, another route to get a mind bomb, a kind of, you know, explosive event that draws huge public attention to your issue.
1: But there was a bit of a fight, wasn't there, between XR and Greenpeace about how they should approach. They had the same goal, but they wanted to achieve it in a very different way.
0: And they wanted to piggyback off the back of Greenpeace. So Greenpeace, the origins way back in the 70s, you know, spooled to the 2020s. And XR is saying, we've got this brilliant strategy. We mobilise people, get them on the streets, attract loads of attention. And they were upset because they thought that Greenpeace wasn't really taking enough of the kind of action that they thought was needed. They felt you've got hundreds of thousands of members who you could mobilise to come on the streets and show their passion and demand for climate action to the government and to other British people, and yet you're not kind of really communicating in that way. So they turn up at the Greenpeace offices wearing their kind of high-vis tabards, holding flowers, and they brought cakes, you know. So they were kind of saying, look, we're friendly, but they said, you know, we're going to occupy your offices and we want to talk to you about your strategy. And the debate went back and forth, varying degrees of intensity for a couple of hours, about 3 hours. And finally, Greenpeace kind of said, they said, we'll think about it. But they were thinking, we're not going to sign up to this. So it was a really interesting moment of really quite a big division of opinion about how they should proceed.
2: And so that's XR, one environmental group,
0: yep,
2: holding a protest.
0: Green on green.
2: Green on green.
0: Blue in conflict. But yeah, green on green kind of action, trying to mobilise them to do the stuff they wanted unsuccessfully.
1: And
0: in
1: that
0: this
1: happened
0: case.
1: Again, didn't it? Within XR. Some in XR wanted to take it much, much
0: so
1: further.
0: Roger Hallam, the guy who actually led that protest against Greenpeace, he said we need to be more kind of aggressive. We need to block roads in a more kind of aggressive way. And he set two organisations up, one called Insulate Britain, another called Just Stop Oil, that were kind of more radical versions of that direct action idea that he'd originally
1: had.
0: Give
1: us some examples of the things they did.
0: They did stuff like, where there's a big orbital motorway around London, the M25, and they blocked the M25 for 3 days, climbing onto bridges across the motorway, which meant that the motorway wasn't safe for use and closed it down. There were all sorts of reports of people who had hospital appointments and stuff being delayed, you know, lorry drivers with
1: ambulances, I remember as well. Yeah.

0: ambulances being delayed. Yes. You know, also, I mean, you know, caused huge kind of anger among a lot of people. And there was then another huge debate about whether that kind of more aggressive direct action was positive or negative. And it became at a time when there was increasing scepticism among British political parties about the effort to tackle climate change and reach what's known as net zero. And so it kind of boosted that side of the argument.
1: Thanks, Justin. A reminder that you're listening to The Climate Question from the BBC World Service. I'm Greg Jackson.
2: And I'm Jordan Dunbar. This week, we're asking, have climate protests achieved anything? And with us is the BBC's climate editor, Justin Rowlatt. Justin, it felt like in the late 2010s, certainly, that climate change was really having a moment. I'm thinking about Greta Thunberg and the school strikes that started in Sweden, but then spread around the world. And it really felt like there was momentum behind climate change movements.
0: It certainly was. And like I said, when I turned up at that Radiohead gig, you know, there was the right-wing party, the Conservatives, and Britain's more left-wing party, the Labour Party, both represented. Obama, when he was president of the United States, saw environmental action as important and championed kind of America's role, urging other countries to step up their action, and meant that the UN effort to tackle climate change were given a real boost. And China obviously has for many, many years made huge strides reducing the cost of renewable technologies, solar panels, you know, wind turbines, electric cars, that kind of thing, and has always been towards the supportive side on climate change action in the UN. So you had both of the two kind of most powerful nations in the world. I mean, wouldn't exactly describe it as encouraging, but definitely on the right side of the argument for those who believe in firm action to tackle climate change. So yeah, it was a really, really interesting time. And she came, I mean, Greta was amazing the way she came to kind of symbolise the kind of global inaction on the issue. You know, when she went to the UN in New York and said, you know, you've stolen my childhood, it was a really amazing moment. Really, no politician in the world, I think, could ignore. Some politicians decided, President Trump, for example, decided to push back against it. But, you know, I mean, it was a really powerful demand for action.
2: Was there a moment when you were interviewing the different people in the Green Movement? Because what you've described sounds like, you know, the policy levers of big NGOs like Greenpeace, things are going well. Greta Thunberg, climate activist, she's speaking to the United Nations. What was it that made Extinction Rebellion, other groups around the world go, no, not enough. It's time for more direct, bigger mind bombs. Did anyone say the moment when they felt climate action had just slowed down and they had to take this?
0: I think there was an intergovernmental panel on climate change published a report that said that, you know, the effects of climate change above 1.5 degrees would be much more severe. And I think that really worried people. And I think, look, you know, and the trajectory looked like, as indeed it looks like, you know, will certainly happen, that we'd pass 1.5. And I think at that point, lots of activists said, well, we must do more. And what can we do? And reassess the tactics to say, you know, should we do more?
1: How much do you think those tactics worked? I mean, you mentioned that lots of the sort of more disruptive actions around the M25 were perceived as quite negatively, as too much. And certainly I've spoken to people who actually totally turn them off from the climate movement. You know, that's not me. I can't even recognise or attach myself to that. How is it perceived generally? And do you think it made a difference to, say, policy or action on climate?
0: I mean, it really depends what you're talking about. We've already been through some examples where action definitely has made a difference. It was really interesting at the beginning of XR, I think politicians were really wrong-footed by it, and it was a Conservative government at the time, and I remember them inviting in members of XR to talk to really senior politicians in the Houses of Parliament about their concerns. So it really felt at that point there was a real recognition that they were, you know, articulating a view that was widely held within in the population, which opinion polls would suggest is right. And then, as you say, there was a moment when it was a rush hour and somebody got on top of a tube train. It's actually a light railway train, a Docklands railway train, and stopped the train. And there was this outpouring of anger, you know, how you're stopping us getting into work. You're saying that your, you know, opinion about climate change overrides my right to travel freely around my city. And I think there was a real moment then when they began to lose sympathy. And I think at that point, the politicians backed away and said, oh, actually, you know, even if they have got a good point, this is all getting a bit toxic and we don't want to

0: be seen supporting it. But it really depends what you're talking about, you know, because obviously there are different kind. We talked about the Climate Change Act. That was a really effective bit of environmental action.
1: Well, it's interesting because if we look at the political landscape today, it's very different to what it was when we're talking about the sort of the high bit of Extinction Rebellion in the late 2010s, you know, where there was political agreement across the spectrum, and at least in the UK. Today, it's very different. It's a very divided picture. How much do you think we can attribute to the sort of the change in the Green movement when people started to feel a bit alienated by what was happening by, you know, on tube trains and that sort of thing?
0: Maybe that had a role. I mean, there are also, I mean, the nature of politics in the UK has changed. Climate change arguments have been tied in with a cost of living debate here in the UK and indeed elsewhere in the world. Too expensive, shouldn't be doing it. America's not doing it, why should we? China's still burning loads of coal, all those kind of arguments. So I think, you know, there are all sorts of different reasons why the debate on climate change has changed in the way it has.
2: Globally, being a climate protester is now more dangerous because countries around the world have been cracking down on these types of disruptive protests, including in the UK.
0: Yeah, absolutely. And then there was a whole debate about, did you bring about these changes in protest laws here in the UK that mean, for example, walking two or more people walking slowly on the street can be an arrestable offence, which could have a prison sentence associated with it, which is quite extreme. I mean, walking slowly, I frequently walk slowly on the street.
1: And especially if I'm looking at my phone.
0: Yes, exactly. Don't expect to be arrested for it. So, you know, there are some quite tough new laws that were brought in Britain. And people say, well, look, you're responsible for that. And people who want to come campaign on completely different issues are now affected by that. So there's definitely a big debate about that.
1: It feels like the Green movement's kind of stalled in recent years. Do you agree with that assessment? Why do you think that might be, if so?
0: Well, I mean, that kind of big public protest, that kind of cycle, if you like, of public protest appears to have kind of past. I mean, it's really interesting. There's a kind of new public information or campaign, the emergency briefing. So a group of really senior kind of a emergency health doctor from a hospital, you know, a very senior ex-army officer, climate scientist, who do what they call an emergency briefing. Like, I don't know if, you know, around the world, the governments during COVID kind of issued these proclamations about how to deal with COVID and what we should all do and stay at home, don't stay at home, do this, don't do that. And they're trying to echo that kind of COVID emergency kind of presentation to present what they would claim was the real risks of climate change and the long-term impact on us and our environment.
3: Europe's been hit again and again by severe floods.
4: Those narrow streets, you can see that happening in London or another city here.
5: This is what happens when food systems fail.
0: And that's a form of campaigning that draws in big public audiences. I mean, it's a less, you know,
1: provocative.
0: Less provocative, less combative. But, you know, nevertheless, it's a form of public campaigning. And they've had tens, if not hundreds of thousands of people. They've got a video and they've, you know, they hold events in town halls locally and they get, you know, huge amounts of people. So there's an evolution of, you know, campaigning and campaigning techniques that kind of melds both to the kind of legal environment, but also to the times, you know. And I think they feel that the best way to tackle the kind of growing scepticism with politicians is to say to people, well, look, here are the facts about climate change. Effectively, they're saying you make your own mind up. And, you know, if you think that, you know, your local politicians aren't campaigning on doing the right things for the climate, write to them and take action.
1: Because there's also been, I've noticed, like a rise in legal cases and legal action, which again is a slightly different form of campaigning as well.
0: Yeah, and that, you know, I mean, that often is people with a campaigning background saying, look, there's a legal, there are laws here that we could use to influence decisions. And these are big, you know, actions taken sometimes at a global level, sometimes taken against individual oil companies. And if precedents are set, they could go into law in individual countries and have a real effect. So, yeah, there are all sorts of different ways that people are using to try and campaign and make a difference.
2: One thing I've noticed when we speak with different campaigners around the world is that the word climate is not being used as much. So the objectives are similar, whether it's making solar power more equitable in Pakistan or stopping deforestation in Kenya. Those are all climate objectives, but they're done through energy security or lowering energy prices or clean air.
0: National security.
2: The climate movement in this way is just being called something else. They're like highlighting other priorities.
0: America's by far the biggest climate action America has ever done was something

0: called the Inflation Reduction Act, and they would often, you know, they'd link that with national security as a way of saying, we here in the UK, there's a new Prime Minister here in the UK, his first act was to cut VAT on electricity bills, which is something climate campaigners have been saying should happen, because we want electricity to be cheaper than gas and people to use electric cars and heat pumps to heat their homes, etc. So to switch to electricity. There hasn't been a single mention of climate change from the new Prime Minister or anyone. Certainly, you know, it happened this morning, but that I've seen yet. And it's all been about cost of living, reducing prices for ordinary working people.
1: So do you think then we might not hear, you know, the words climate change or think about a climate movement, but actually things are still happening. They've just been rebranded and they're looking at other priorities, but it's still a climate objective.
0: Yeah, I think you're absolutely right. I think there will be an effort by people to repackage, you know, find other benefits of the kind of action that we're doing and maybe emphasise those a little bit more than the climate actions. But look, this is part of a long cycle of ebbing and flowing of the priority of environmental issues around the world. And, you know, in time, probably it will change. And when you look at the kind of extreme weather and the impacts it's having around the world, lots of people will be thinking, hold on a second, you know, farmers are struggling. You know,
2: people
0: are dying in the heat. We don't have the water that we need. Somebody should do something about it. And then maybe another kind of cycle of climate action will begin.
1: Justin, thanks very much for coming in.
0: Cheers. Thank you.
2: Thanks, Justin.
0: Cheers.
1: And thank you for listening. You can find Justin's series, 10 Fights That Made the Green Movement, wherever you get your podcasts.
2: And don't forget, if you have a climate question of your own, then email theclimatequestion@bbc.com.
1: The production team were Simon Watts, Diane Richardson, Mike Regard, Melanie Sturtsmith, and Tom Brignall. I'm Jordan Dunbar.
2: And I'm Grey Jackson. Goodbye.
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2: Coming up on The Happy Pod, we hear about a chance encounter between two friends who actually turned out to be siblings. Dave and Andrea met each other through work when Andrea revealed she'd been looking for her long-lost brother. Plus, meet Anita, the 82-year-old who changed the law so she could have happy hour in her assisted living facility, and why a library has got a reputation for more than its books. All of that and more uplifting stories after this news summary.
6: BBC News with Moira Alderson. The German government says everything indicates that a deadly attack on Berlin's Pride event on Saturday was an act of Islamist terrorism. The 21-year-old suspect is of Lebanese descent but was born in Germany. He'd been ordered into a de-radicalisation programme after trying to join the Islamic State group. More than 300,000 people have now been ordered to leave their homes in France and Spain due to devastating wildfires. A 60-kilometre stretch of the main motorway towards Spain has been closed. Semi-official media in Iran say an oil tanker has exploded in the Strait of Hormuz. It's said to have struck a sea mine after deviating from Iran's approved route through the strategic waterway. Iran said earlier it had halted retaliatory attacks in the region after the US stopped its strikes after a two-week assault. Israeli settlers have set fire to two mosques in the occupied West Bank as tensions intensify 2 days after a deadly clash. Settlers have vandalised property, spray-painting graffiti, including the word revenge. Egypt says efforts to improve air quality in the capital have led to a nearly 60% reduction in fine particle pollution in the first half of this year. It says it aims to eliminate Cairo's black smog by switching to

0: electric or zero-emission buses and increasing cycling. It's emerged that three Venezuelan men deported from the United States last year to a notorious high-security prison in El Salvador have sued the aviation contractors that flew them there. The men accused the two companies of false imprisonment. In cycling, Tadej Pogačar is poised to win a fifth Tour de France in the race finale in Paris later. The Slovenian enters the final stage with a commanding lead of just under 6.5 minutes. The race has been shortened to ease pressure on security forces tackling raging wildfires in southwest France. BBC News.
1: This is the Happy Pod from the BBC World Service. I'm Holly Gibbs, and in this edition, we meet Dave and Andrea.
2: She made a promise to her mum when she was six that she'd find me. And I remember our mum looking over my shoulder as she was hugging me through the tears, saying, "You kept your promise."
3: Out of anybody that I know, I would have chose you to be my brother.
1: They became friends at work, only to find out they are actually brother and sister. Also on this podcast, the 82-year-old woman who challenged the law to bring happy hour to her assisted living facility.
4: I was very happy, excited that I had a part in it, and I hope that I can motivate others, especially seniors, to stand up for something they believe in.
1: Plus, why walking could be the secret to the happiness of Dutch children.
5: They run up and down the route, they sing songs, marching songs, scouting songs. The children are always fantastic.
1: And
6: next time you're walking on the beach this summer and you see a bottle, you know, don't walk past it, but pick it up, because you never know where that bottle might bring you, because in my case, it even got me to the Pope.
1: One of our listeners tells us about his adventures challenging policymakers on plastic pollution from his surfboard. Dave and Andrea met by chance when they both worked in the north of England. They became friends and bonded over their similarities. Then one day, Andrea revealed that she'd been looking for her long-lost brother for 30 years, and the mystery was soon solved. The BBC's Rowan Bridge has been to meet them.
2: That'll never happen. I said, what are the chances of anything like that being able to happen?
3: He kind of wasn't just a normal person that I chat to in the day. There was just something there. We couldn't put our finger on it, what it was.
2: People don't meet like that. It's not what happens in everyday lives. But ours are not everyday lives anymore.
7: Let me introduce Dave Green. He used to drive buses.
2: And last time I drove a bus was 1999. I used to have a motto, it's just nice to be nice.
7: As a supervisor at Manchester Airport bus station, he met Andrea Ramsden.
3: I'd come to fill the vending machines and clean the vending machines.
7: And that's how you got introduced to Dave?
3: Yes, we used to...
7: The two struck up a friendship, and that's where this story begins.
2: We were two strangers, and the more discussions we had, the more we realised we had in common. So I liked motorbikes, she liked motorbikes, she had a bike when she was a youngster. We were having a chit-chat, and I remember putting my arm around her, and she said, we're just like brother-sister, me and you, aren't we? I said, yeah, we look quite good together, don't we? I said, we could be brother-sister, me and you.
3: I'd ask him a question, he'd start talking, and I'd finish his sentence for him.
2: Which, again, was quite uncanny, really.
7: But it was a fateful phone call in 2007 that was going to change everything.
2: Me and my ex-partner, we fostered. This particular day, I was quite distraught because the foster child had to be returned into care. I called her and said, I'm really down today because the foster child's got to go back into care and I feel like I've really let him down because I'm adopted.
3: And I was like, I can't believe you've never told me this in 2 years. I said, well, my brother was adopted. His name was Stuart.
2: To which I replied, OK, my name was Stuart when I was adopted. Stuart Proudlove.
3: And I went, that was his name, Stuart Proudlove.
2: She phoned me back a few minutes later and said, I've spoke to my mum and were you born in Withenshaw, a hospital, on the 24th of March, 1966? I said, I was. And we're both crying at this point because we knew what was coming.
3: Told my mum, I said, I think I found Stuart for you. And she just didn't know what to say. Called Stuart back, Dave. And I said, it's got to be you, it's got to be you. And I did say to him, out of anybody that I know, I would have chose you to be my brother.
7: Dave's mum was 15 when she had him in the 1960s.
2: My mum got two choices, give him up for adoption, or her mum, my grandma, would have brought me up as her own. So I think I was given the best opportunity to have a great life. But what I did find out, I was adopted. There was no

0: real sort of urge to find out anything more.
1: How much is the university?
2: £30 one, Liverpool.
3: Now, back in the 80s, when Dave was driving, buses were a lot cheaper.
0: I've done this left turn onto Mainwood Road hundreds of times.
3: We're on the number 11 bus, which takes a similar route to the one Dave used to drive. It's one that took on a whole new significance when he drove with Angela to be reunited with his birth mum.
0: The nearer we got, I kept saying, I drive a bus down this route. Oh my God, I drive a bus along this road. And then we got to mum's house and I said, I drove a bus past this house.
4: I stood back a bit because I really wanted to see my mum and Dave together, because it was just something she'd wanted so much and she just couldn't believe it. It was a surreal moment. And then we just all hugged, you know. I couldn't believe that I'd got my brother and my mum together. It was amazing.
0: She made a promise to her mum when she was six that she'd find me. And I remember our mum looking over my shoulder as she was hugging me through the tears, saying, you kept your promise. Sorry. So, yeah, it was a really good time.
3: Now, after this family reunion, nothing was ever going to be the same again.
5: Hello.
6: Fancy seeing you here.
5: Do you come here often?
3: And coming together at the bus station where it all began, it was clear some things were always the same.
6: Certain bars of chocolate, we eat the same way.
0: And tomato sauce butties.
6: Yeah.
3: A chance meeting brought a brother and sister together, and now they're making up for lost time.
0: I've always thought, it's not what you have in your life, it's who you have in your life. Somebody or something give me the thumbs up that day.
6: We can't get those years back, but what I enjoy is making every day count with you now.
0: I've got the one thing in my life that I need to make it special, and that's yourself.
7: Dave and Andrea ending that report by Rowan Bridge. To the state of Minnesota now, where a grandmother is celebrating after she successfully campaigned to change the law. 82-year-old Anita Lieburn wanted to have her favourite glass of wine in her assisted living facility, but discovered that because of a licensing issue, she wasn't allowed. Well, thanks to Anita, legislation which has been nicknamed the Grandparents' Happy Hour Bill was signed this week. The Happy Pod's Chantel Hartle has been catching up with her.
8: This is my home, and I enjoy being with everyone. And it's so nice to have a glass of wine where we can relax and be willing to share about our lives and talk about the current things that are happening in this world.
9: I know it was quite a process to actually get to this point, because it involved you testifying before a Senate committee. Tell me a little bit about that experience and how you felt doing that?
8: Well, I'd never been to the Capitol before, so that was an experience there. And I'd never ridden in an Uber, and I got to do that, so that was exciting for me. When we got there, I just didn't realize how big the Capitol was, and everybody dressed, the gentlemen in suits, and the girls all looked so nice. And so it was quite an experience for me.
9: And how did it feel when finally this law did change? And there was a signing ceremony that you were a part of not too long ago.
8: I was very happy, excited that I had a part in it. And I hope that I can motivate others, especially seniors, to stand up for something they believe in.
9: Is Happy Hour now a thing? Have you been able to enjoy the benefits of that already?
8: August 1st, we will be able to, they'll bring in the wine and we can have it without having to go and get it ourselves. We're having an all-day party with a food truck and drinks and lunch. And on the patio, we'll have a grill for dinner. They'll be grilling for us.
9: And what would be your drink of choice, Anita? What are you looking forward to come August the 1st in that party?
8: Well, I like Pinot Grigio or any white wine, and everybody will really enjoy that.
9: It's a social thing, isn't it? It's important.
8: It is special. Mm. Very special.
9: And how do you feel about all of this attention that's been on you? I know that you've been described as the resident superstar. How does that feel?
8: Well, I have gotten a lot of attention, and I'm not used to that at all. So I think it has been so special, and it's been so nice hearing from people I haven't talked to for so long. I've gotten cards, I've gotten letters, texts. It's just every day is something different. So it's pretty exciting for an 82-year-old woman.
9: and your family as well, I'm sure.

0: Must be very proud.
1: Yes, they are very proud. Even the grandchildren are so proud. They've called me and their friends have called them. So, yes, it's been exciting.
0: I know that when you gave your testimony in the Senate, you were talking about the fact that you didn't feel perhaps it was right that just because you were living where you were, that you weren't able to enjoy the social benefits that a drink can have. And I know that you were quite passionate in that defence. Would you just talk to me a little bit about that and why you feel so strongly about this?
1: My generation wants to stay as independent as long as possible, and we shouldn't be punished for, you know, growing older. It's just nice to be able to have that.
2: Anita Leeburn. Dutch children are consistently ranked among the happiest in the world. But what's their secret? Some suggest it might have something to do with a unique tradition. Every summer, thousands of children all over the country take part in a walking festival, as Branka Lesser-Dissart reports.
3: What's the secret to children's happiness?
4: I'm very happy when I get some stuff I want.
5: My birthday cake. Going to my friend's party.
3: Parties? Cake? Well, the Dutch seem to have found a simpler answer. Walking. Every summer, hundreds of thousands of children all over the Netherlands participate in the Avond Vierdaagse, or in English, the Evening Four-Day Walk.
6: So the Evening 4 days is a walking festival?
3: The idea is simple. For 4 nights in a row, participants will meet at an agreed point and walk a set distance together.
6: How it works is you turn up at the start. There you, on the first day you come to the tent, you get your ticket, and it has little boxes for every day. And on the route, you get punched in those little boxes for every day that you've walked the route through the checkpoints.
3: It's not a competition, but those who complete all 4 days get medals, flowers, and, if they're lucky, sweets. Arthur van Eeden works as a volunteer at two of Amsterdam's walking routes.
6: I am responsible for making the routes and the traffic regulations.
3: He grew up attending these walks and knows firsthand the positive impact they can have.
6: First I did in 2006. And that one, I really remember just seeing the city for the first time, instead of just going from place to place, actually looking at buildings, looking at what's around me.
3: The Avond Vierdaagse is the younger sibling of the Vierdaagse, a four-day march that takes place in the city of Nijmegen in the Netherlands. It's originated as a military training event in 1909 to build the physical stamina of conscripted soldiers. But it has gradually become a civilian event, with tens of thousands of people taking part every year. While the Vierdaagse is more intense, with longer distances being crossed and a stronger focus on physical exercise, the kids' version is all about discovery and spontaneity.
6: You know, in the Netherlands, it's very common to walk to school or to bike to school, but you're also always going somewhere. And with the Avond Vierdaagse, you're also always walking in a circle, but we're showing you different parts of the city.
3: If that sounds like something children might find boring, well, think again.
6: They really make a festival of it. They run up and down the route. They sing songs, marching songs, scouting songs.
3: In fact, Arthur explains that it's often the adults who are the problem.
6: The children are always fantastic. It's mostly the parents that get in the way of the fun. They want to cross quicker. They want to get finished.
3: Dutch kids are consistently judged to be some of the happiest in the world. This year, a UNICEF report again ranked them number one out of 44 Western countries for overall well-being and mental health. Strong social ties were cited as a key factor. Could this tradition be the secret to their happiness?
6: Walking can be very nice for your health, for your well-being, but also because you're doing it together, you get a sense of camaraderie and you also see your neighbourhood in a different way.
3: But for Arthur, there is something even more essential about the Avond Vierdaagse. It isn't just about the perks of walking and camaraderie. It's about how we view childhood and the role we give children in our society.
6: Children are very often seen as dumb or just not needing much in the sense of maybe you just entertain them. But they have a very rich inner world that you need to build up. You need to make them part of the environment. You need to let them have autonomy in

0: show them that you can walk, you can do all these kind of things.
1: That was Branka Lesedisa reporting. Coming up on the Happy Pod.
2: We need to allow them to do that just like the men do. The women have been the ones who have been advocating for themselves and pushing the sport forward, and that we're just here to support them in that.
1: The women.

0: some breaking news in the last couple of moments. McLaren's Lando Norris has just won the Hungarian Grand Prix ahead of Red Bull's Max Verstappen and Mercedes' Kimi Antonelli. We'll bring you all the reaction to Norris's victory then from the Hungaroring a little bit later on Sports World, so don't go anywhere. More on the Commonwealth Games now, and back to the East End of Glasgow, where the International Arena has been hosting the artistic gymnastic. The men's all-around final was won earlier, as we heard with Ed Harry, by Scotland's Reuben Ward, becoming Scotland's first ever gold medalist in the men's all-around. Ed's back with me now, and you've been speaking to the gold medalist, Ed.
1: I have, eventually, Delith. You can't quite do a lap of honour inside that arena, but he gave it a good go. There were friends, there were family, and then he was hoisted aloft by all of his teammates who'd been standing just to the side of the medals podium, all belting out Flower of Scotland along with him, really sharing in every moment of that victory. We had to wait quite some time. Of course, we did for him to come through and do his media interviews. I think it was a member of his family called down from the spectator seat saying, "We're just going to wait for you outside." And with no hint of irony or of gravitas of what he was saying, he looked up to that person. He said, "Yeah, I think I'll just be a little bit longer," which is a huge understatement. He's probably still in there now, finishing off his media obligations. But he led this final here this afternoon from the second of the six rotations. It is six pieces of apparatus. The second of those for him was the pommel horse. It's his best individual piece. That's when he took the lead. His last was the high bar, and then he faced an anxious wait. But the outcome of that wait was that Felix Dolcey of Canada, who'd had a very poor pommel horse in the same rotation as the eventual gold medalist, Dolcey had been fighting his way back up the field. His last piece was also the high bar. He posted a score that took him from outside of the medals up into the silver medal position, but it was still not enough to beat Reuben Ward to gold. When I did get a few minutes with him, I wondered what the last few minutes had been like, not just the medal ceremony and the celebration, but what had come as well immediately before.
2: Genuinely the best 10, 15, 20 minutes of my life. I mean, but previously to that, it was the 10 most stressful minutes of my life, waiting for the final scores to come in, seeing if I'd won that gold. But then, the final moment where I found out, being around, engaging with the crowd, running around high-fiving everyone, signing things, getting pictures, doing interviews, getting my medal, singing the national anthem. I'm just joyous, and I'm so grateful.
3: The all-around is six pieces of apparatus. You led from the second rotation onwards. At what point out there did you actually think to yourself, do you know what, I've got a really good chance of winning the gold medal here this afternoon?
2: The truth was on pommel. I tried to keep that thought out of my head because I wanted to focus on my next piece. After pommel, it was rings. I wanted to put out of my head, just focus on that and keep it moving. But those thoughts do come into your head, especially when the opportunity is there in front of you. A few people made some mistakes, and I saw that and I thought, okay, I can take advantage of this. I just need to keep steady, keep hitting my routines like I do all the time in training, and there's a potential here. And that's what I did, and I'm just thrilled that it came through.
3: And Scotland has never won this particular gold medal at a Commonwealth Games before.
2: 5 minutes ago. That's such a unique thing to be able to experience. I mean, you hear about the others who did it. Stephen Frew. He was the first to win a gold medal for Scotland at all. And to be the first to win the all-round is just spectacular. Like, following the footsteps of others like Dan Keatons to win the pommel, it's just unbelievable. And to be one of those people feels surreal, and I don't think it's fully sunk in yet. But I'm just going to enjoy the moment right now and then see how we feel later on.
3: And you just missed the podium here on Friday night with the team as well. You finished fourth, yeah. So this must be extra sweet.
2: Yeah, absolutely. Missing that podium was tough. I mean, to be there with some of my best friends, I mean, the last 8 weeks might have been the best of my life, just spending time with those guys. But yeah, this one goes out to them. I mean, I don't know if you saw just before with all of them going absolutely insane with the flags, everything. Yeah, this one goes out to them. This is their medal as well as it is mine, because the entire preparation I did with them, they were by my side. Barely spent a waking minute not next to one of them. And I mean, you could just see how happy they were for me. And that's when you know they're true friends and they're real brothers.
3: And they hoisted you up high as well, but I'm glad they didn't drop you, because you've got some unfinished business here for the rest of the week.
2: Yeah, so I got floor and pommel tomorrow. Floor was one of those where I'm incredibly grateful to be in the

0: final. But if floor's not my strongest piece, I'm just going to go out there, give it my all, and enjoy the crowd, try and have a good time. Pommel, I have good sights on Pommel. That's my best piece. That's the one I thrive on, the one I have aspirations for. So I'm just going to try and relax, engage with the crowd, and hit the routine I know I can. And if I do that, I will win. So we'll see how that goes.
1: And lastly, how do you celebrate? Can you afford to celebrate? Can you do something today that marks all of this?
0: I can celebrate, but I can't. I'm not having a drink. It's been a while since I've had a drink. Tuesday, I'm outside. So if you're in Glasgow, come say hi. Buy me a drink, whatever you got, whatever you want to do. But yeah, for now, I'm just going to probably try and keep my head screwed on for the next 2 days of competition. And then I can celebrate fully after that.
1: Fantastic to see what you did here today. Well done again.
0: Thanks so much.
2: That is Reuben Ward-Delith. He turned 21 last weekend as well, so he's got that to celebrate too when he gets a moment. He was here watching in the stands at the age of 9, watching the gymnastics the last time Glasgow hosted the Commonwealth Games in 2014. Now he is Scotland's first gold medalist in the men's all-around and just their second medalist ever in that event. And as he was saying there, there's at least one more strong prospect of gold for him on the pommel horse in the next couple of days. And then if you see him out and about in Glasgow, buy the man a drink.
3: Brilliant. I mean, that's a legacy right there. Really good interview that, Ed. I know next up for you as well, the women's all-around final is coming up this evening.
2: That's right. Australia's Georgia Godwin back to defend her title. And fresh from winning with Australia last night, the women's team competition, that was Godwin's 9th Commonwealth medal at what is her 3rd Games. And this is her first major championships since she suffered the Achilles injury, which kept her out of the Paris Olympic Games. Now, as to who's going to challenge her tonight, Canada's Ellie Black starred for them as they took silver in the team event on Saturday evening. And Abby Martin was a key part of the England team, which took team bronze. Wales's Ruby Evans finished down in 4th place, just as our medalist from this afternoon, Reuben Ward, finished in 4th place for Scotland on Friday. But Evans, somebody else we should be looking out for in that women's all-around later on.
3: Ed, thank you. Sportsworld's Ed Harry there at the International Arena in Glasgow watching the artistic gymnastics. Let's head back to Glasgow's Hydro where the preliminary round in the netball is continuing. 2 matches in Pool A this afternoon. Sophia Hartley can bring us up to date. Hi there again, Sophia.
4: Hello, yeah, it finished Malawi 64, Northern Ireland 48. But the game was much closer than the score would suggest. Northern Ireland did give the Malawi Queens a real challenge in the second and third quarter. But in the end, it was the Malawi Queens to steal it with the final quarter, then winning 20-10.
3: And shortly, South Africa will be in action against Tonga.
4: Yeah, that's the next match. It's getting underway in 4 minutes' time. South Africa ranked 4th in the world. Tonga ranked 8th. And Tonga have had a real incredible journey in the build-up to this Games. This is their debut. They've overcome all sorts of challenges. You might have heard in a lovely documentary that went out on Sports World yesterday. If you want to find that, you can go to the documentary podcast and hear all about their incredible journey to the Commonwealth Games.
3: Well, let's hear a little bit about that now then. I know Sophia's been speaking to the Development Officer for World Netball, Joan Smith. It's a role she's held for 17 years, but she initially discovered the sport during a difficult time under apartheid in her home country, Namibia.
5: Namibia was first colonized by South Africa. And during the apartheid rule, you know, we were not allowed to a lot of sport. So for boys, there was always football. For girls, there was always netball because, you know, netball is such an easy sport. You know, you just need an open space and you make a ball, you know, with some plastic bags, create a netball post, you know, with sticks, and you play netball. And this is where it all started for me and my sisters. I'm coming from a very big sporting family where we were 5 sisters who played netball. Netball was the only sport for girls at schools at the time. Then club netball, and from club netball got into the national team many moons ago.
6: Joan, you mentioned growing up in an apartheid system. Just how did that affect your experience with sport, your relationship with netball?
5: I was the very first player of colour

0: that was selected to play in a national team. Because of the colonization of South Africa, we were then regarded as a province of South Africa. So we managed to participate in the provincial tournaments once a year in South Africa. And it so happened that I was the very first person of color that was selected, you know, to play in a team. The day when we traveled, it was only me right in front of the bus with the rest of the team players in the back of the bus. And the instructions were very clear. Depending on how I would behave, that would determine whether players of color would make it to the next teams. Wow. And, you know, we traveled to Upton, is Northwest Cape. And I stayed in a small little hotel in a colored neighborhood while my teammates stayed, you know, in town. And every morning, you know, I would get onto the bus of the Transkei team to meet my team at the courts. And there we would play for the day. The finish of the day, I would get onto the Transkei bus back to my little hotel.
1: World Netball's Africa Development Officer Joan Smith talking to Sophia Hartley there. And Sophia, just briefly, three African countries taking part then in netball at this Commonwealth Games: Malawi, South Africa and Uganda. What will they all be hoping for, do you think?
2: South Africa will be definitely looking for a semi-final. They've gone strength to strength since holding the World Cup in 2023. As will Uganda. I think it is between South Africa and Uganda who will get that final fourth spot. As for Malawi, well, I think they'll just be wanting to improve their ranking here at the Games. But as I say, a brilliant performance against Northern Ireland, so that'll give them a real bit of positivity heading into their next match against England.
1: Sophia, great stuff. Sophia Hartley at Glasgow's Hydro for the netball this Sunday. Plenty has been happening, as we heard from her earlier on as well. Still more to come on the Commonwealth Games on day three from Glasgow a little bit later on Sports World in the programme. After the news as well, we'll touch on the weightlifting again with Shabnam, but we'll bring you the latest episode of the warm-up track. Later on as well, we'll bring you reaction from the Hungarian Formula One Grand Prix, which, as I say, McLaren's Lando Norris has won. All that to come the other side of the BBC News. Don't go anywhere.
3: BBC News with Sue Montgomery. The German Chancellor Friedrich Merz says there will be consequences after Saturday's attack on Berlin's Pride Parade. He urged people not to be intimidated.
4: These acts have only one goal: to divide our society. They want to take the most important thing we have, our openness and our freedom. These criminals, these extremists, have no place in our society.
3: One woman was killed and 29 people injured when a man drove into the crowd before stabbing several people. Speaking earlier at a news conference at the scene, the German Interior Minister, Alexander Dobrindt, gave this update.
5: Everything we are seeing here suggests that we're dealing with an Islamist terrorist attack. We know that the suspect, Abdul Balut, is on the run. We are dealing with a suspected perpetrator who has a history of committing a high number of criminal offences, of radicalisation, and of involvement in the Islamist scene. The suspect is a German citizen. He is of Lebanese origin. He was born here in 2005.
3: Romania has said it will summon the Russian ambassador after a drone crossed into the country's airspace, the third in 3 days. Paul Moss reports.
6: It was, the Romanian president said, unacceptable and intolerable that his country's airspace had once again been violated. Nicușor Dan also revealed that a drone shot down on Friday had now been positively identified as one used by Russia. Drones have repeatedly crossed the border ever since Russia invaded neighbouring Ukraine. Last May, one hit a building in the Romanian city of Galați, injuring two people. The recent uptick in drone incursions may be related to Russia's increasing attacks on Odessa.
3: Reports from Iran say an oil tanker has exploded in the Strait of Hormuz. The vessel is said to have struck a sea mine after deviating from Iran's approved route through the strategic waterway. There's been no official statement from the Iranian authorities nor from the United States. Earlier, Iran said it had halted retaliatory attacks in the region after the U.S. stopped

0: stopped its strikes following a two-week assault. It's been announced that this year's Bahrain Grand Prix will be moved to Malaysia due to the security situation in the Gulf. The race at Bahrain Sakhir Circuit is usually the first of the season, but was cancelled when the US-Israeli attacks on Iran began at the end of February. In a statement, Formula One and the governing body of motorsport, the FIA, said an agreement had been reached to preserve the race, which would not otherwise have happened. The rest of the 2026 schedule remains unchanged. World News from the BBC. More than 330,000 people have now been ordered to leave their homes in France and Spain due to devastating wildfires. The French Interior Minister, Laurent Nunes, said the situation near the city of Bordeaux remained unfavourable, with the fire moving erratically towards the metropolitan area. Strong winds and extremely dry vegetation are fuelling the blaze. A 60-kilometre stretch of the main motorway towards Spain has been closed. Human Rights Watch has accused Niger's military government of tightening its grip on power and carrying out what it calls an assault on human rights 3 years after seizing power. The group says the authorities have dismantled democratic institutions, restricted civic freedoms, and detained journalists and political opponents. A protected area for migratory animals has become South Sudan's first ever World Heritage Site. The Boma Badingalo landscape is home to one of the world's largest wildlife migrations. This report from Alfred Lustek.
1: In a statement, the government said the designation recognized the landscape's outstanding universal value and one of the world's largest wildlife migrations. The protected area covers about 12 million hectares and supports an estimated 6 million migrating antelope each year. Officials say the listing will boost conservation efforts as the landscape faces growing threats from poaching, development, and climate change.
0: In cycling, Tadej Pogačar is poised to win a fifth Tour de France title as the race reaches its final stage in Paris. At the end of the last competitive stage on Saturday, the Slovenian had a commanding lead of just under 6.5 minutes. Sunday's finale has been shortened after security forces were redeployed to help tackle the wildfires. BBC News.
2: You're listening to Sports World with me, Delith Lloyd. Great to have you with us wherever you're listening around the world. Still to come later on the programme, we'll preview the upcoming Women's Africa Cup of Nations. We'll get the latest from the Hungarian Formula One Grand Prix and we'll reflect on the Tour de France. 14 gold medals to be won, though, on day three of the Commonwealth Games in Glasgow. Reuben Ward, as we heard a short time ago, wins Scotland's first all-around gymnastics gold medal. Reigning champions Australia outclassed England 66-47 in the netball pool stage. India's Mirabai Chanu Saikam dominates to win women's weightlifting 48 kilograms, while it's a first Malaysian gold as Bin Kastan Muhammad Anik takes the men's 60 kilo title. Let's get more then from the netball, which has taken place at Glasgow's Hydro Arena. As we heard from Sophia before, South Africa getting underway against Tonga a few minutes ago. How's it started, Sophia Hartley?
3: Well, we're about 7 minutes into the first quarter here at the Hydro and South Africa are leading 11-6 to Tonga. Roelien Strijker, the Nottingham Forest shooter, getting nine shots. That's a 100% goal accuracy score rate. Tonga doing well as well. Unique Pahlavi, the Australian, plays in the Australian League. She's also got a 100% score rate so far. But what the thing is South Africa have just got such a physicality about them that Tonga might be able to compete with, and it is close so far, but as we reach the 7 minute mark at the first quarter, it's South Africa 12, Tonga 7.
2: Sophia, thank you. More from the netball and indeed from Glasgow on day three of the Commonwealth Games a little bit later on Sports World. But now it's time for our latest episode of the warm-up track, where Sports World's Addie Adedoyne and Ed Harry are joined by New Zealand's steeplechase world champion Geordie Beamish.
4: In New Zealand in the middle of the night, my brother and his wife were trying to watch like under the covers because they had a like newborn baby that they were trying not to wake up and like trying to like scream, but like whisper scream into their like iPad in the middle of the night.
5: Now they get first time then. Can anyone come back at home? The gap is growing and growing and growing.
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5: Off the final barrier.

0: smashed it. He crosses the line.
1: And it's Olympic gold. What a moment.
0: It's a new world indoor record.
2: From the BBC World Service, this is the warm-up track.
3: Hello and welcome to the warm-up track. Alongside me is commentator Ed Harry. Ed, it's an unusual year because we don't have a senior global championships outdoors.
4: And we've had one of those every year that we've made the warm-up track, Addy. We started in 2019. We were warming up for getting ready for Doha's World Championships that year. And then we had the pandemic, didn't we? So we didn't make any episodes in 2020 or in 2021. And when we came back in 22, we had a World Championships outdoors in Eugene in 23. We had another Worlds in Budapest in 24. Of course, we had the Olympic Games. And last year, 2025, we had Tokyo. And that's all because of the way we had this concertina effect with the schedule after COVID to fit these events in. But traditionally, and that's what we've reverted to now, in every Olympic cycle, there is one year like this. We've had a World Indoors, that's already happened. Something brand new called the Ultimate Championships will end this season, but no senior global champs outdoors. No Worlds, no Olympics. What we do have, though, for eligible athletes is we have a Commonwealth Games in Glasgow, and then we have a European Championships in Birmingham.
3: Well, let's focus on one of those championships then, the Commonwealth Games. Give me your Commonwealth Games moment.
4: See, this is a big question because we've been really lucky, haven't we? I think I first met you at the 2006 Commonwealth Games. That was my first one. The first major event I'd covered in track and field terms for the BBC World Service. That was in Melbourne, who put on a brilliant, brilliant show. I remember a tram flying into the stadium during the opening ceremony. And I'm quite a hardened cynic. I'm not into my opening ceremonies, but when you present me with a flying tram, I cannot help but be impressed. On the track, Asafa Powell won the gold medal in the 100 metres. At that time, I think everybody, me included, thought that would usher in a golden era for Asafa Powell. I remember him saying, because it was March, his quote afterwards was, "Coach told me, don't run too fast." And if memory serves, that gold medal was won with a time just outside of 10 seconds. But we just thought that the track would be paved with gold for Asafa Powell. We know it didn't work out that way, but he still had a stunning career. And that's one of my biggest memories from my first Com Games.
3: So if we're going back that far, I would say 2002 was one that I really enjoyed. I wasn't working at the time. I was a volunteer. That was the Commonwealth Games in Manchester. I really enjoyed the triple jump, as you know. I really like the triple jump. Now, the interesting thing with the Commonwealth Games is because it's not a global championship, some events are stronger than others. But the triple jump that year was really good because you had Jonathan Edwards, world record holder, and Philip Sodowa. And it was a real tussle for Jonathan Edwards to win that gold medal. He jumped 1786, which is still the Commonwealth Games record. But he had to pull it out the bag because it was under real pressure from Philip Sodowa. And I just remember thinking what a special performance that was. And also that ended up being what was effectively the career Grand Slam because that was his last gold medal. And it completed everything, Olympics, World, European and Commonwealth Games gold medal. One of the greatest triple jumpers of all time. And that was way before doing this job. And it was just great to see someone like that in action.
4: I think there are definitely those nights when you're there to be impartial, aren't you? Of course we are. But sometimes because it might be an athlete from the British Isles, that it really captures your own personal imagination as well. The most recent Games, 2022 in Birmingham, Ailish McColgan winning the 10,000 metres. It's so hard to win so many track races at the Commonwealth Games in terms of sprints. You've got the Caribbean nations. You've got people who are always strong like Canada and South Africa. Then you've got West African sprinters. And when it comes to middle and long distance, you've got so much talent from those East African Commonwealth nations. Ailish McColgan won that 10,000 metres. And the whole stadium was behind her during that race. And in winning that gold, she emulated one of the great performances of her mother, Liz McColgan, who'd won that same gold medal at the Commonwealth Games during her career. And I just thought sometimes you pinch yourself and go, I was there that night. And quite apart from reporting on it, you just really feel the buzz and you really feel the atmosphere.
3: Yeah, I remember because I was up in the Tribune with you that night and it was a really, really good atmosphere, that really good performance. And funny thing, I don't know if I ever told you, so I raced out to the mix zone to try and interview Ailish. And when we got there, Liz McColgan was trying to get in because obviously her daughter had just done something amazing and there was an opportunity for them to be interviewed together, photographed together. But the staff wouldn't let her in because she didn't have the right accreditation. So there were a few of us trying to say, no, you've got to let her in. Her daughter just won gold medal. She is a former athlete, but they weren't having it. And it took for us to make a few phone calls before they...

0: they finally let her in. So for all the organisers who got their photo opportunity, it was thanks to us because we managed to persuade them to let her in.
1: Got a feel for the people running the doors, haven't
0: they? They're only doing their jobs.
1: They've been told if they haven't got these numbers, they're not allowed in. I don't care. Oh, what did you win? I don't care. But I'm glad mother and daughter did get the moment.
0: Yeah, and a final one in terms of more recent games, 2014 in Glasgow. I quite enjoyed that one. Remember, Usain Bolt didn't compete.
1: He didn't do the individual, did he? But he did the relay, and he didn't arrive in Glasgow until quite late in the week. Do you remember there was a massive, crazy press conference with a TV crew from Australia who put their hands up and went, "Oh, I don't actually have a question, you're saying, just want to take a selfie." And it was a little bit cringe, but they just showed the level of focus that he drew to Glasgow from the minute wheels down on that plane.
0: And when he turned up on the track to be part of the relay, there was just a different energy. Remember, in the stadium, it was like, when we covered Usain Bolt, it was like watching a rock star, wasn't it, perform. And he did the heats of the 4x100 meters relay. Kamari Roach, I think it was, who did the first leg for Jamaica. He gets off. After about a few strides, he has an injury. I think it was a thigh injury. The poor bloke wasn't going to be the one to deny Usain Bolt the opportunity of guiding the team to the final and potentially winning a gold medal, which they did. So he hops along and gets the baton across. And I just thought, how much pressure must he been under to hand that baton over? But he did. They qualified. Usain Bolt ended up winning, anchoring them home to a gold medal. So I think that was another moment that I quite enjoyed about the Games.
1: It's incredible. And I think there's hopefully we're going to get a lot more when it goes back to Glasgow this time. And there's always something. And we haven't even touched upon all those athletes whose careers began at a Commonwealth Games, the first time we saw them. And that's what I'm looking forward to the most, maybe picking out that next face who's going to go on to do even bigger things next year's Worlds and, of course, at LA 28 for the Olympics.
0: Yeah, Julian Alfred, she didn't win gold in Birmingham. She got a silver medal, but that would end up being like a springboard to what was to come. Okay, time to introduce our guest for this episode. Ed, he's a New Zealander who really made his mark at the World Championships in Tokyo.
1: Yeah, this is Jordi Beamish. The steeplechase final in Tokyo. Soufiane El Bakkali of Morocco has dominated this event globally now for several years, but he didn't dominate it that night, Addy. Jordi Beamish, finishing like a train, captured the gold medal. And he's a guest that as soon as we saw that happen that night last September, we were thinking, got to get Jordi Beamish on the podcast in 2026.
0: Okay, without further ado, Jordi Beamish, welcome to the warm-up track.
2: Cheers, thanks for having me.
0: So even now, we're well into the following year. What is it actually like being introduced as the world champion?
2: Yeah, I mean, a little bit surreal on the start line. But to be honest, I don't think it really makes any difference at this point. You know, everyone's out there at the same point, and you know, things go back to normal pretty quick. I don't think it changes the way anyone sees me, and probably not the way I see myself. It's a nice accolade, but yeah. No, move on. Always new goals and new races ahead. So, things feel pretty normal, to be honest.
1: Well, we will move on, but we want to ask you loads about Tokyo before we do anything else. We've spoken to athletes on this podcast and elsewhere that they tell us that day they knew they were going to win, and that to the point where you think it's almost like they've manifested it and it happened. Are you that kind of athlete? What were you thinking when you got on the bus that day?
2: I am not that kind of athlete. I don't know, do distance athletes feel that way? I feel like those distance races are so unpredictable. If anyone can manifest that, they're doing well. I think that's the beauty of those tactical distance races. Anything can happen. And I was feeling good getting on the bus that day. I was feeling confident. Body was good. And things went my way out there. And it was pretty special day out there.
0: Yeah, so take us to that final itself. Obviously, you can't win it in the first few laps, but you can lose it by whatever tactics, if you choose the wrong tactics. So what was going through your mind in the early stages?
2: Yeah, just being relaxed, as relaxed as possible. I remember Freddie, and I think one of the young Kenyan guys, I think Serum, went to the front, kind of off the start line, and I thought, maybe they were going to get after it by hitting the front, but they, both of them chose to just go to the front and chill, and we ran a few pretty easy laps there. And I think I remember seeing Like, I don't look at the clock much.

0: much, but I do remember seeing maybe just the 1K split and seeing a 3 at the front and thinking, wow, this, we're going quite slow here. And thinking, you know, a few more of these would be pretty nice. And so I knew Albuquerque was behind me still. He went off the line even slower than I did. So just having that in the back of my mind that I think Irma and Albuquerque were both still behind me at that point, and I was pretty far back. So just waiting around to see what happened. And you know, eventually got going. I think Dan maybe made a bit of a move with 800 to go, and those early laps, just kind of feeling the atmosphere of the crowd, and taking it a hurdle at a time.
1: You mentioned Sufyan Albuquerque, someone who's dominated this event in recent years. What, twice and reigning Olympic champion in Tokyo, was going, looking to win his third world title in a row. Before we get to the bit of this story which is the most like a movie, just give us a bit of context around competing in an event where somebody has had that kind of a hold over it.
0: Yeah, he deserves all the reputation and accolades he has. He's an incredible steeplechaser. You know, I'm sure will go down as one of the best steeplechasers of all time. He's absolutely had a hold on the event for a few years now. A few people have beaten him in the last couple of years, and showing that it's possible. Yeah, I think you just have to go into it knowing that everyone is beatable on their day. We're seeing that with Jakob in the 1500, that, you know, as good as he looks for so much of the year, he's still, you know, he's showing that he's vulnerable on a couple of occasions, and you have to go in with the mentality that it's possible, and you know, even the greats can be knocked down every once in a while.
2: Yeah, and he looked like he timed it to perfection. Takes the water jump, goes in the lead. It looked like he was going to do what Albuquerque does. You're at the back, content to stay at the back. When did you decide, right, got to make a move now?
0: I think I remember going, I think when I hit the bell in the next kind of 30 to 40 meters, I think I decided it was probably time. And I was making a pretty hard move down the back straight. I think I must have gone, you know, past half the field, kind of half the places I made up were probably on the back straight and towards the water jump. Maybe I came over the water jump in third or fourth. So I think I must have made up 6 or 7 spots in that back straight, I think, where I had some good momentum. And then I had an absolutely shocking last water jump, which, I mean, if I had a nice water jump, I probably could have waved to the crowd at the end. but I made it bloody hard for myself. You can see in the video, it looks not good. For whatever reason, my ankle like gives out on me a bit. And it was sore for a few days after that. It was not in good shape. So not a good time for a bad water jump, but I think just a bunch of adrenaline trying to sprint over it. And came up with my, like, I can take it with both legs, but I probably have a preference, and the less good one came up. So I just had to deal with it. And then, just into the last 100 and, doing what I could, and he kept getting closer. So, just kept the foot down.
1: I watched it again because I knew we were going to do this, and I'd made some notes at the time because I was calling the race. As you're doing what you're doing, I'm not sure what's in Albuquerque's mind. I don't know if it's a stumble or if he thinks he's got the race won, but just a few meters from the line, he seems to just either take his foot off the gas or something happens, and by the time he realizes you're right behind him, it's kind of too late for him.
0: Yeah, I think I've seen that as well. Whether or not he kind of realizes that he needs to go again, or maybe he feels me on his shoulder. I think often he has it won by then. So maybe he was thinking he did, or he was kind of hitting top end. Yeah, whatever it was, I think I got alongside him, and he kind of started to make one more go. But I just had enough momentum in those last 5 or 10 meters to make a pass.
2: In terms of the way you won it, you did it the way that, if you follow sports, that's the way you want to do it. Like when you were younger, if you play football, for example, soccer, you dream about scoring the winning goal against Brazil in extra time, the last kick of the game. And for you, you did what

0: lots of young track and field athletes would love to do, which is just win a global championship. When you crossed the line, what was that feeling like?
1: Yeah, no, it was pretty special. Yeah, it's been a long time in the sport, and yeah, lots of heartbreak, lots of bad races, lots of races that don't go how you'd love for them to go. And then, you know, if you're lucky, every once in a while, you know, the stars align in some ways, and yeah, cross the line, just to, I don't know. I think, yeah, some relief, some gratitude, some, I don't know, some shock, some joy, probably a lot of things. But yeah, memorable moment for sure. And special place to do it.
0: You beat the man, that's the thing, isn't it?
1: Yeah, beat some guys really, really good at the sport. So, and no, really cool to do it in Tokyo. Felt like I, you know, had a really cool time in Tokyo, and yeah, it will be a city I now remember forever, and seem to have created a bit of a Japanese fan base there, which has been really fun. I don't know if I think a lot because of having Miura in the event, you know, since he was, what was he, like seventh in the Tokyo Olympics?
2: I think so, yeah.
1: And I think just being at the top of the Japanese track and field world for those kind of 4 or 5 years, I think Japan in general had developed a kind of really good knowledge and appreciation for the event. And then, so to kind of be in his event and for him to have such a big following and then to win in Japan, I don't know, they seem to really like me, which is cool. I just had some Japanese fans in Boulder last week ask for some photos. So, yeah, really cool to have a bit of support from Japan.
2: And they were just there anyway. They weren't coming to Boulder because this is where the World Championship trains.
1: I assume not. No, I think they're just there training.
2: That's awesome.
1: Yeah.
3: From the BBC World Service, this is the warm-up track.
0: I'm Eddie Adedoye, and our guest today is steeplechase world champion Geordie Beamish.
2: Did you have people in the crowd, like friends, family? Were you able to pick them out? Who was there?
1: I had lots, actually. Yeah. First person I saw was Jordan Donnelly, actually, right behind us, who I'd spent a lot of time with on kind of 5 years leading up to that, which was really funny. And then took me basically the whole lap to get around because they were at the 100-meter mark. But mum and dad were there, and my girlfriend Jenna, and a couple of good friends from Boulder. So saw them trackside, you know, with the flag, with the medal, and saw Ritz and Kelsey, obviously the coaches, along the way as well. So yeah, she had some special moments trackside. So that's cool to have them in the stadium.
0: What were mum and dad like?
1: Crying, I think. yeah, they were.
0: I mean, that must be amazing.
1: Yeah, they were. I think they enjoyed it. It was probably bloody stressful, actually. They probably didn't enjoy it until afterwards. Yeah, they were in Paris and with the rest of my siblings, my girlfriend again, and different viewing experience. Yeah, I think that was hard for me, hard for them. Yeah, disappointing. I think mum was wondering a year later if she could go through that again, if she was going to come or not. But I think dad convinced her that that they should come back. And pretty easy to get to from New Zealand compared to Paris. So, no, I'm glad they made it.
2: I mean, how, obviously it's easy to say with hindsight, but how close was your performance in that final to the most perfect race you've been able to bring to the track so far in your career?
1: Minus that water jump, it was probably going to be pretty good. There are scenarios where I'm further up at the bell and can have an equally good last lap, I think. Yeah, maybe it's less exciting. And maybe I don't leave it to the last meter, but I think there's a world in which it's, maybe I don't have to lean for it if I'm more organized at the bell. But I mean, that's the thing about sport, it doesn't need to be perfect. How it went was great. Yeah, I wouldn't change it.
0: Is there, you know what you're saying about the ups and downs, and it must be really special seeing your parents there growing up and everything you'd been through, taking you to practice, all that. But was there somebody that maybe at the time or in high

0: hindsight, you think that was for you?
1: I think it's for anyone that watches and it means something to them. One of my favorite parts of the kind of experience in the days and weeks or even months afterwards was kind of hearing people's like either like viewing experience from back home or from like watching in the middle of the night, siblings and cousins that were up in New Zealand in the middle of the night, and like my brother and his wife were trying to watch like under the covers because they had a like newborn baby that they were trying not to wake up and like trying to like scream but like whisper scream into their like iPad in the middle of the night. Like I think stories like that from all sorts of people you know kind of made me realize how much it meant to such a wide kind of group of people, and that was actually, yeah, that was really special to kind of hear from those people.
2: And it was a dramatic championships, Hugh, full stop. I handwrite out my notes, and after called the race, I made another note, and I'm quite the wordsmith, because this is what I wrote. I wrote next to your name and gold, face stepped on in the heat, because it was. So just remind people what happened there.
1: Yeah, got close to taking a spike to the cheek. Yeah, lap to go in the heats. I was trying to be responsible and, make it to the front with 400 to go instead of 4 meters to go, and didn't leave quite enough room to whoever was on my inside. And we kind of clicked shoes going over a hurdle and clipped the barrier and, yeah, went down, but managed to roll up pretty quick. And I didn't realize that someone had come so close to me, but in the mixed zone afterwards, people were like, have you seen this photo? I was like, what are you talking about? So the photo makes it look way worse, I think. And I had no clue that it was happening. And I feel like even the video, everything's moving too fast for it to kind of show. But yeah, almost had a spike to the face, but all was good.
2: It's like a VAR, isn't it? Because exactly. The foot's kind of hovering in, but it doesn't kind of get you, doesn't get you as bad as it could have got you.
1: Yeah. Well, I think that's the photo makes it look bad, but in reality, like I was moving at the same kind of speed as the spike probably. It's not like I was lying on the track sitting still. So yeah, great photo though.
0: So that didn't disrupt you at all in terms of like mess with your head going into the final?
1: I honestly think it helped.
0: Really?
1: I think like the confidence I got from knowing that I could fall and be on the track with 300 to go and still basically jog it in to make the final, you know, I think probably made me realize that, you know, the shape that I was in was even better than I kind of thought it was. You know, I hadn't raced prior to the champs after coming back from an injury in the summer. So I was going in a little bit blind, but knowing that there was some decent fitness there. So I think it honestly was like an extra confidence boost knowing that I could come off the track and still feel that good.
2: That gold, the Tokyo gold, was New Zealand's first in an outdoor world on the track. You talked about how like your friends and family were watching back home, but how quickly did you become aware of what you'd achieved in terms of your whole country watching you and the impact of all that? Or have you still not quite?
1: Maybe I haven't yet. No, I don't know. Yeah, we have some pretty cool track history in New Zealand, and to be a small part of that is really cool. And you know, I got to share it the next night again with Hamish, trackside, which was really special as well. And you know, brought home a couple of golds for New Zealand.
0: Yeah, Hamish Goh, who we'll talk a bit more about in a moment, but you know, when you won that, that was your first outdoor gold medal. You had won an indoor gold medal as well. So there would have been some people thinking, where did he come from? What, was there a part of you to think, you know, that felt, actually, you know, I've done this before. You know, I do belong here.
1: Yeah, I mean, yeah, in some ways, but I probably never thought I was going to win one, let alone two. So, yeah, I'm probably in the same boat with some people wondering where it came from.
2: It was the 1500 at the World Indoors in Glasgow in 2024. And just looking at who you beat in that race, you beat Cole Hocker. You'd gone to win the Olympic 1500, just a few months later in Paris. Hobbs Kessler, another such deep talent from the US. And the man who's now the world champion for the 1500 outdoors, Isaac Nader, was back in fourth.

0: How big a decision has it been through your career to favour the steeplechase more often? Because you've got that gold standard credentials in the 1500 and in the mile as well.
1: Yeah, good question. I think that race was, pretty close to a perfect setup, probably. I remember that one feeling pretty good and having the legs for a victory lap, and I couldn't have felt much better than I did on that day. That one was a lot of fun. Yeah, love winning races indoors. But when the steeple's going well, I love it. It's really fun. I love the drama of some hurdles. The distance is good. I think it can be really entertaining. I think the race in Tokyo showed that. I think enough people told me that it was, you know, one of, if not, you know, their favorite race of the champs, that I think the steeple has real value in terms of being a really entertaining race on the track. You know, it's still 95% running though, and I'm still trying to get as good at running on the flat as I can, and hopefully that means, you know, there's still mile and 1500 PBs ahead of me, and likewise in the 5K. So yeah, I'll continue to do both, but yeah, I really like doing the steeple.
2: So you have a US collegiate title for the indoor mile.
1: Mm-hmm.
2: So just take us through the journey from growing up in New Zealand and how you ended up in college in the United States.
1: A lot of it was following in the footsteps of my older brother. He ran in high school, he was 8 years older than me, went to Villanova for college over in Philly. And yeah, kind of showed me that, showed me kind of what was possible in terms of that kind of journey. And yeah, I really wanted to go to the US and continue running after running in high school and being not good at all compared to what people run these days in high school, but good enough to pick up a scholarship over there. And yeah, loved my time in the US. Spent 5 years in Flagstaff at Northern Arizona University, which, you know, great spot to train. And then, yeah, moved to Boulder kind of mid-COVID 2020 to kind of form the start of what's now the On Athletics Club. And yeah, been a cool journey being one of the kind of original members of what's now a huge number of athletes sponsored by On across the world. And love living in Boulder still. And yeah, still enjoying the sport.
2: So running was in the family. Where did that come from, mum or dad?
1: Good question. Don't know. Bit of both, maybe? Yeah, not sure.
0: And were they good, or were they...
1: only like school level good. I mean, neither of them pursued
2: If they produce two kids who can get scholarships, then one of them must have been brilliant.
1: Yeah, they must have had something, right? I think dad was a coxswain in an 8 crew at high school. So and he played rugby, I think. So maybe it was mum.
0: There's some good raw materials from both. It sounds like. 12 months ago, actually sat pretty much where you're sat right now. We were speaking to Cole Hocker on the warm-up track, and we were getting into talking about kind of, I guess, the mythology of the mile. Does that kind of resonate with you?
1: Love running the mile. Would love to. I got really close to, 1/100th of a second off John Walker's New Zealand record a couple of years ago, which has now been broken indoors by Sam Ruth. So now it's even faster, but I think it's doable. At some point. And yeah, I think hopefully we keep running the mile.
0: It's one of those things. It's like the mile and the marathon, and there are certain distances in this sport, and I got really excited, obviously, and we all did when sub 2 went in the marathon in London. But I think there are certain distances that just bring your eyes to the sport. Yeah, there's a mystique to it, I guess.
1: Yeah, for sure.
2: So this is 2026 is Commonwealth Games year. We get into whether we're going to see you there or not. As far as being from New Zealand, what has the Commonwealth Games meant to you?
1: They love it down there. Yeah. I think it's up there with the Olympics in terms of being on people's radar, like at a kind of non-track fan level. I think World Champs, even though if you're in the athletics world, is obviously a lot bigger and, you know, comparable to the Olympics in terms of same qualification, same people, you know, same standard, really. Obviously, the Olympics will always be bigger, but Comm Games, way less people. Definitely not as big, but people love it down there. And I think it has just like that historical value. And I think we value it

0: I think all the conversations, you know, overvalue it, but I think it's a good thing that we do, because it gives it meaning. If we don't value it, then, you know, then it doesn't have value. So it was really cool running it in Birmingham, and yeah, really excited to go back to Glasgow.
1: Growing up, is it something you would have seen on the TV? Well, like when you think back to seeing, were you someone who was either plonked down in front of track races and say, hey, watch this, or did you kind of find it yourself?
0: Nah, I was not checked into track and field growing up. I think I remember Nick Willis winning in 2006, being on the TV. That was pretty sweet. Who was that? Melbourne, Gold Coast?
1: Yeah, Melbourne. Something. That's 20 years ago. Yeah, it's insane, isn't it? Yeah, crazy. That was Melbourne, yeah.
0: Was it?
1: Yeah.
0: Yeah. So definitely on my radar, I guess, but no, I wouldn't say I was watching a lot of athletics growing up, I don't think.
2: And you talked about competing at the Commonwealth Games in Birmingham, where you finished sixth.
0: Yep, definitely did the wrong event.
1: 5,000 metres.
0: Yeah. should have run the 1,500 that year.
2: Really?
0: I think so. Great race. Everyone ran so fast. And, yeah. And yeah, that late in the year. Maybe, I don't know if I could, maybe I could have run it. Can't remember what the qualifying was like. But yeah, it was sweet.
2: Yeah. How much did that help to kind of shape what was to come for you, that experience?
0: In terms of not running the 5K, probably it was up there. Yeah, ran the 5K in Eugene and Birmingham, and probably should not have run it at either, especially Eugene, which I think I qualified in Eugene in the 1500 on ranking, but decided to just do the 5K for some reason. Terrible decision. It was so bloody hot. I remember almost passing out on the track there. So definitely should have run the 1500 there. Probably should have also done it in Birmingham. So in terms of not wanting to do the 1500 in the summer, yeah, it was up there.
3: From the BBC World Service, this is the warm-up track.
1: I'm Ed Harry, and our guest today is steeplechase world champion Geordie Beamish. Because of COVID, everything was concertined together. You're doing the proper work on the track. We're doing what we do. And I just remember the most running we did was like running at an airport in New York to try and get the flight to get back across because we were going to do the Commonwealth Games. They lost our bags and there were tears. They weren't my tears, but I was pretty upset as well. But that kind of almost World Athletics saying, look, we always respect the Commonwealth Games. We're going to put a world championship in an even year because we've got to put it here, but we'll try and space them both out just enough so that you can do both. But it I guess that made it a pretty tricky summer for you to negotiate as an athlete.
0: Yeah, I mean, people ran really good at both. Jake was gold and bronze, I think, and maybe medal at Europeans as well. It was doable. I feel like there were a couple of weeks in there, rest. Don't think you'll find many people blaming their performance on the gap.
2: Nah.
0: Maybe some will.
2: Will you be in Glasgow?
0: Yeah, for sure.
1: Do you know which event?
2: It's not 5,000.
0: It is not the 5,000. If New Zealand will let me or select me, I'd love to double steeple mile. Just because steeple's day one and then miles like day four and day six or something like that. So it's definitely doable. That would be a dream scenario.
1: It's a different sort of size and shape of Commonwealth Games. It's a small one, but they've done really cool stuff like it's going to be a mile rather than a 1,500. It's only about a year or so ago that we weren't sure if we'd continue with the Commonwealth Games. It was looking pretty...
0: It was looking dicey for a second.
1: Yeah, we now know, luckily, India's going to host a centenary one in 4 years' time. But if it had gone, what would... Not just track... What would we have lost, I guess?
0: Yeah, I think just a bit of track history that... that I think is worth keeping around and some pretty epic races. That one in Birmingham was pretty special. Obviously great friend of mine, Ollie, you know, going down in history for that one in Australia and deservedly so. Legends from the last, you know, 50 plus years have won titles there and won medals there. So yeah, it would have been sad, but it wouldn't be the end of track and field by any means.
2: And you mentioned Hamish Kerr a few moments ago, who was a guest on the warm-up track with us last year, and he won his outdoor worlds to complete the career grand slam of indoor, outdoor goals, Commonwealth Games, Olympics.
0: I know, what's left for him?
1: Do it all again.
2: But you're both flying the flag for New Zealand. Is this, you know, how special is that?
0: No, it's been really cool. Developed a really good friendship with him, and funnily enough, we were the

0: same year in high school and won New Zealand nationals, like high school nationals, the same year back in 2014. Which, funnily enough, the same year that Eliza McCartney also won New Zealand nationals, Zoe Hobbs won the 100. There might have been more, but anyway, a good crop that year. And yeah, he's absolutely setting the standard on the New Zealand team, up, you know, with Tom Walsh, you know, really important leaders for what's, you know, often a small team that we take places, but hopefully a, you know, an overachieving team, and hopefully we were able to bring back a medal or two at these championships with the team that we can put together. And yeah, amazing to see his you know, consistency and what he's been able to do under pressure in those last couple of championships. It's been fun to watch.
1: There was a really, really great piece that What Athletics wrote about both of you after Tokyo, and obviously you're both sort of celebrating each other's medals, and it said Flight of the Kiwis.
0: Yeah, it was good, actually. I liked that piece.
1: No, and like Fly the Conchords and all that. I thought that's a great headline. It just does feel like a really special time.
0: Yeah, I think athletics in New Zealand is in a really good spot. You know, Sam Root's coming up from the younger ranks and really, you know, putting his name out there as well, and hopefully, you know, tracking for New Zealand stays popular, you know, competing at a really high level. And yeah, I'd love to keep that going for a few more years.
1: When Hamish was speaking to us, we were trying to sort of say, you know, was it always high jumping? You know, and we kind of went through the cliche, but we said, you know, what about rugby? What about cricket? And he said, yeah, I was pretty decent. I could bowl a pretty fast ball because look at me, you know, got the long levers and everything. But he said when he was younger, it didn't mean as much to him as it would come to mean, obviously, now. I mean, has it always been a passion of yours, or has it just kind of grown sort of more organically, I guess?
0: I think from a pretty young age, you know, in some like school cross countries, you know, that's mandatory in New Zealand, as I feel like it is in the UK. Like, they make you do cross country and athletics, school athletics every year. I definitely enjoyed doing them and enjoyed winning them. But I was still playing a lot of other sport on the side. I played hockey until all through high school, like through my last year of school, I was still playing hockey, and a few other sports. But I probably always knew that there was don't know about a future in running, but there was some potential there. And yeah, I enjoyed it enough to keep at it for a bit longer. I had a head start in running, for sure.
2: Yeah. You know, when you're talking about your parents and stuff, what was it like in the house? Or was it a very, like, it sounds like it's all quite chilled out, but was it kind of a sporty family? That was dad taking you to track, or was it just you just crack on and do it? For example, I've got a friend of mine whose son plays rugby at junior level for England, and for years he just wasn't involved. His son would just say, "I'm going training." It's like, okay, great. Mm. Until the club called him to say, "You need to sign a professional contract," and he was like, "What? He's actually that good?"
0: Yeah, definitely. Growing up, I feel like sport was big. It was a big part of my childhood. Older brother, two older sisters, all playing a lot of sport, and mum and dad definitely encouraged that, supported that. Yeah, didn't make us choose any particular sport by any means, but I think it's also just a big part of New Zealand culture growing up. I think New Zealand loves sport. Yeah, but then I went to boarding school the last 3 years, so it was also just a big part of being at boarding school, was doing sport after school kind of thing, and on the weekends I lived there, so yeah.
2: But did you think you were going to do this professionally? As in 14-year-old you,
0: yeah,
2: for example.
0: I don't think I knew that was a thing.
2: Right.
0: Yeah, I don't think I knew there was such a thing as a professional runner. So definitely wasn't thinking about it.
1: I'm guessing most of your training group and friends in Boulder, they don't have a Commonwealth Games to prepare for this year, because I guess this is traditionally the year in every Olympic cycle where there isn't a global outdoor championship. So unless you're a Commonwealth athlete or a European athlete, and of course athletes from the British Isles qualify across both, if you're an American or another nationality, they kind of get to do something a little bit different. Which way around would you rather have it?
0: Yeah, I mean, I think our team is probably have more Europeans in Oceania total than Americans at this point, it feels like. Yeah, I spend a lot of time training with Ollie and Kai, obviously, so they're in the same boat. Com Games is always on our radar. We've got a few Kenyans on the team, they're coming to come.

games, heaps of Europeans, all thinking championship season. So, no, by no means does it feel like we're in some kind of weird situation this year. That's kind of how it is.

0: already, to be honest. And then to see Cameroon back is just so heartwarming, really. I'm looking forward to seeing some of their players again. You have the veteran, very experienced Gabriel Ongwene. She's 37 right now, and still going. And I remember her mentioning recently that that's the next thing for Cameroon, really. Before they missed out on the last couple of Africa Cup of Nations, they were also a really big part in Africa Women's football. So this is a really exciting group. To see Cape Verde as well, debutant there, you have to definitely think about what, you know, their men's national team did at the just concluded World Cup, if that can spur them on as well. Or whether they do or not, I think they will have a lot of eyes. You know, a lot of people have eyes on Cape Verde. Cape Verde is in the news, you know, a lot these days. You know, that affected their tourism, you know, positively as well. And of course, the men's team would like to carry that out as well. The trip is not, you know, they're not very known because this is their very first tournament, but I think they, you know, did well in qualifying, and, you know, no one should underestimate them. I think generally this is just where we are in women's football. You really cannot underestimate any team, whether they are playing the WAC on for the first time or not. So it's a really interesting group. We have Mali as well. I think it's actually one of the most interesting groups at this year's WAC on.
1: I think that's the thing, isn't it, for CCUA? Beyond Ghana, who we expect again to build on what they did in 2025, it does feel like a group where I just don't really know what's going to happen, to be honest.
2: Yeah, it's really an interesting group. Seeing Cape Verde qualify for their first AWC, and the men's team also qualifying for the first FIFA World Cup. I think that should bring pride to the people of Cape Verde, and it will be very much interesting. And also not to count out Cameroon, who are also looking to make a map for themselves and just, you know, return to one of the top spots on the continent. It's definitely an interesting group to watch out for. And Ghana as well, they wanted to go back to the spot of being called the teams that are much respected on the continent and better their performance from last year.
1: Biela, I know there's the Ghana rivalry with Nigeria always there, but we talked about them last time around as sort of the feel-good story of 2025, particularly sort of the exploits in the penalty shootouts from their goalkeeper, which was so funny the way she celebrated and how brilliant it was. They were the feel-good story, but the point, I guess, this time around is that everybody knows what they can do. They're not an unknown quantity anymore, and that's very different because people know what your strengths and your weaknesses are.
0: Yeah, I don't think they would be, you know, the feel-good story anymore, because now a lot is expected of them. They'll definitely be coming into this tournament with a lot of confidence, but, you know, there might be a little bit of pressure there as well, because you definitely want to at least match, you know, your last tournament and do better. So they have some experience now. They need to do better now. They need to cement their place, you know, basically coming back as one of the Africa's most respected teams, like situated. So we will definitely have another feel-good story. There's always a feel-good story at the Women's Africa Cup of Nations. And I have my eyes on Malawi, to be honest. I expect them to be that feel-good story this year.
1: What do we think realistically Cape Verde can do then? I mean, when you look at sort of their sort of relative size, if you like, of their football might compared to the other three in this group of Ghana, Cameroon and Mali. I mean, it is a sort of a real difference in comparison. But then you do, as you say, both of you think about what their men's team did at the recent Men's World Cup, and of them sort of trying to ride that crest of optimism, I guess in a way, for CCUA.
2: I think so. But also, if we can remember that women's football in most countries is not put in the same level as the men's football, I think the ladies in this team would want to also make a name for themselves and maybe just move away from the shadow of the men's team of how well they did and they impressed at the recent FIFA World Cup. But I think, you know, we will get some feel-good stories. I think we are going to see emerging stars from that team. And I think with their performance, that's what we should expect to see. They will try very hard to make sure that they are not forgotten their first appearance at the AWC.

0: is one to be remembered for a couple of years to come. And it's probably one of the things that they will want to repeat this and qualify for the next AWC as well. So I'm looking forward to a lot of feel-good stories from this one, emerging stars and seeing how they perform against the likes of Ghana, who did really well last year, and them also wanting to prove their worth that, being in the AWC, the expanded one, it's a place where they deserve to be as well.
1: Do we have any concerns because it is an expanded tournament, Biola? And obviously we're talking about the positives and it's allowing us to talk about lots of different players, lots of different teams. But you think of, for example, the 2019 Women's World Cup, when I think it was 13-0, wasn't it, that the USA beat Thailand? Just some really sort of mismatched match-ups and score lines. And those don't feel like they help anyone. So do we have any concerns? Do we think that there might be some teams that really, really struggle and that almost can kind of halt their progress in a sense?
2: Well, maybe there is that concern slightly. But if you look back on women's football in Africa over the years, I think if you go back about 20 years, we used to have weird, crazy score lines like that, especially involving like Nigeria. Nigeria used to beat everyone, heavy score lines. South Africa used to do that as well. And there weren't as many teams playing in the Women's Africa Cup of Nations. But now we have 16 teams, but we have truly seen growth in the women's game in Africa. So I don't think we'll be having 13-0. We might have a few matches like that. I mean, we didn't see Nigeria versus big Zambia going 5-0 last year. So that can happen in any match. I don't think it would, really say about the quality of football in women's, in Africa, because we truly have grown. So I don't think it's so much of a concern. Maybe the likes of Cape Verde might be concerned about that, but I don't think it would be such heavy scoreline. We'll definitely have 4-0, 5-0 scorelines at every tournament, but I don't think it's going to be as much as it used to be back then in, the Women's Africa Cup of Nations, even though we had 18, then it used to happen, but I don't think it will happen with 16.
1: We're rapidly running out of time, guys, but I just, to end, we're saying it there. I know Nigeria were the winners in terms of lifting the trophy last time around, but we've used the phrase already, the feel-good team, really, the feel-good story of 2025 was Ghana. And I just wonder, given everything that we've talked about over the last hour, for both of you, who will be your sort of feel-good story or your feel-good team, the team that perhaps we will be talking about that we haven't talked about before in the same way after we have played out this 2026 Cup of Nations? Basisiwe, maybe if you would go first.
0: I think for me, it will definitely be Malawi. Like I said, over the last couple of years, in the region, in the COSAFA region, they have had moments where they even frustrate the likes of Zambia and South Africa as well. And to see how some of their players, also the likes of the Chawinga sisters, have gone and to do well outside of their country and played in other countries, I think that's where we are going to find a lot of feel good stories. I think they will be the team to look out for, the team that will impress and frustrate some of the big names this year.
1: Biola?
2: Yes, I already mentioned that I will have my eyes on Malawi as well. But of course, I think Cote d'Ivoire also comes to mind for me, even though they are returning after 12 years. They were a big team in Africa at the time. I remember they finished third or so in 2014 before, the long hiatus from the tournament. They also have, some really quality players. One of their players was the best player at the CAF Women's Champions League during the last time. So I think they might also have some really fresh legs and some amazing stars and maybe an amazing story as well. So Malawi and Ivory Coast it is for me.
1: We will see. Guys, thank you so much for being with me. There is so much there that we have touched on, which means that we're obviously very excited to see how the next 3 weeks or so play out. My thanks to South African football journalist Basisiwe Mokwena and Nigerian football journalist Biola Solace-Chukwu. Remember, the BBC World Service is the place to be over the next 3 weeks. We'll keep you across all the headlines and talking points from the Women's Africa Cup of Nations. Which of these sides is going to lift the trophy in 2026 and who is going to confirm their spot at the World Cup next year? We can't wait to find out.

0: Absolutely, we can't. Thank you so much, Maz Faruqi, and the rest of the team there, looking ahead to the Women's Africa Cup of Nations. Hosts Morocco face Kenya, and Algeria take on Senegal, both in Rabat later on Sunday. So it kicks off today. We'll keep you across the tournament, as Maz says, over the next 3 weeks. The final on Sunday, the 16th of August. Still to come on the final hour of Sports World. We'll have more on the Commonwealth Games Day 3 in Glasgow. Already today, Reuben Ward won Scotland's first all-around gymnastics gold medal. The reigning champions Australia outclassed England 66-47 in the netball pool stage, while India, Mirabai's Chanu Saikam, dominated to win women's weightlifting in the 48-kilo category. And it was a first Malaysian gold for Bin Kastan Mohamed Anik in the men's 60-kilo weightlifting. We'll also look ahead to the swimming finals in the pool this evening and preview the athletics, which gets underway in Glasgow on Monday. And we'll get reaction from the Hungarian as McLaren's Lando Norris wins the Hungarian Formula One Grand Prix ahead of Red Bull's Max Verstappen and Mercedes' Kimi Antonelli. Hard to believe as well, that was Lando Norris's first win this year. Let's have the latest BBC News.
1: BBC News with Sue Montgomery. The German Chancellor Friedrich Merz says there will be consequences after Saturday's attack and Berlin's Pride Parade. He urged people not to be intimidated.
2: These acts have only one goal, to divide our society. They want to take the most important thing we have, our openness and our freedom. These criminals, these extremists, have no place in our society.
1: One woman was killed and 29 people injured when a man drove into a crowd before stabbing several people. The Interior Minister, Alexander Dobrindt, says everything points to Islamist terrorism. The suspect, Abdul Balut, is of Lebanese descent but was born in Germany. The US ambassador to the United Nations says President Trump has paused military strikes on Iran to give diplomacy more time. Mike Waltz warned, though, that the US remained ready to resume attacks. Peter Bowes has more details.
3: After 13 consecutive nights of bombing, there is a lull in the fighting. Speaking to Fox News, Mike Waltz said Donald Trump wanted to give the ongoing talks some space, as he put it, a little bit of room to make progress. Iran's foreign ministry spokesperson said talks with Omani mediators aimed at opening the waterways around the Strait of Hormuz were making progress. But US media reports suggest several factors may be behind the pause in military action, including an attempt to de-escalate tensions with Iran and concerns about dwindling stocks of Patriot missile interceptors.
1: A protected area for migratory animals has become South Sudan's first ever World Heritage Site. The Boma Vandingalo landscape is home to one of the world's largest wildlife migrations. Officials hope the international recognition will help protect the ecosystem. Here's Alfred Lustek.
4: In a statement, the government said the designation recognized the landscape's outstanding universal value and one of the world's largest wildlife migrations. The protected area covers about 12 million hectares and supports an estimated 6 million migrating antelope each year. Officials say the listing will boost conservation efforts as the landscape faces growing threats from poaching, development, and climate change.
1: Somalia's intelligence agency says security forces have killed 16 Al-Shabaab fighters in operations in the regions of Hiran and Middle Shabelle. It says the raids targeted positions used by the Islamist militant group. Cuba's president has accused the United States of carrying out a genocidal policy against his country. Miguel Díaz-Canel was speaking at an event to mark the 73rd anniversary of the Cuban Revolution, where he denounced the U.S. sanctions regime. BBC News. The former Honduran president, Juan Orlando Hernandez, has landed in Honduras after serving only a fraction of a prison sentence in the US for drugs and arms trafficking. Mr. Hernandez was extradited to the US 4 years ago and sentenced to 45 years in prison. But Donald Trump pardoned him 8 months ago. He's always denied the charges. Human Rights Watch has accused Niger's military government of tightening its grip on power and carrying out what it calls an assault on human rights 3 years after seizing power. The group says the authorities have dismantled democratic institutions and restricted civic freedoms. Makwachi

0: Kafar reports.
1: Human Rights Watch accuses the authorities in Niger of dissolving political parties, suspending civil society groups, detaining journalists, criminalizing same-sex relations, and extending the political transition without setting a date for elections. It also raised concerns over the detention of former President Mohamed Bazoum and other government officials, as well as restrictions on press freedom. It cited the arrest of 6 journalists in Niamey after they shared information about a fundraising event for security forces. Niger's military seized power in July 2023. Saying it was responding to insecurity, but attacks by jihadist groups have continued. The military government has not responded publicly to the allegations.
0: 5 people are believed to have died while trying to climb Mount Elbrus, Europe's highest mountain. All 5 were from Bosnia, with a married couple among them. Elbrus sits in the southwest of Russia and is notorious for sudden changes of weather. The Egyptian government says its efforts to improve air quality in the capital have led to a nearly 60% reduction in fine particle pollution in the first half of this year. It says it aims to eliminate Cairo's black smog and to continue to reduce emissions. BBC News.
2: You're listening to Sports World with me, Delith Lloyd. Still to come in the final hour of the programme, we'll bring you a reaction to the Hungarian Formula One Grand Prix, which was won by defending champion Lando Norris. So we'll be at the Hungaroring circuit shortly. Now, across in Glasgow in the Commonwealth Games, it's all been happening. Day 3 of the Commonwealth Games in Glasgow. Sophia Hartley's been covering the netball all day for us. I know we last spoke to you when South Africa were getting their campaign underway against Tonga. How was it? How was it in the end for Tonga?
3: It was another difficult game for Tonga. I mean, coming up against Australia and then South Africa back-to-back was probably a baptism of fire for the newcomers here in Glasgow. A really difficult set of fixtures for them, but they held their own. It was a tough contest at times, but it did end 96 to South Africa, 42 to Tonga, and I felt like Tonga just ran out of steam towards the end, losing that last quarter 24-7. But South Africa are one of the big four nations here at the Commonwealth Games, and in the mix zone there was a lot of South Africans praising Tonga because their journey to the Commonwealth Games hasn't been easy. And I actually managed to get to speak to South Africa's Nicholas Smith, who had a lot of respect for the newcomers, Tonga.
4: It's their first Commonwealth Games, so didn't know what to expect. Yeah, we watched some of their games, but still playing them and watching them is two different things. But I must say, the game we put up was good.
3: This isn't on video, but obviously you have come away with a little bit of an injury today. Whoever says netball's not a contact sport doesn't know what they're talking about. Yeah. Is playing Tonga, like, they're quite a physical side. Does that prepare you for them playing a side that is also physical, like Australia?
4: Yeah, it was just a freak accident what happened. It happens in netball, but yes, netball is definitely a physical sport. Can't complain about that. But yeah, it's good to play against Tonga, as it is also part of, like, New Zealand, and they play quite the same. So it's always good to play against them to prepare us and to prepare our combinations as well for the upcoming games. So yeah, it's good.
3: And just finally, being at the Commonwealth Games, it's so nice because you're part of a multi-sport event where there's amazing things that are happening for South Africa all over the games, including the pool with Chad Leclerc,
4: yeah,
3: and the track and everywhere. Yeah. So what is it like to feel part of something a bit bigger than yourself when you're here representing South Africa?
4: Yeah, I must say it's nice. Like, with Netball World Cup, it's just netball, whereas now at the hotel, there's a few of the Team South Africa, then we will watch whatever is on TV. So I must say it's nice to have, like, different groups of sporting codes together and just have like that mingle against amongst each other, so it's really nice just to get, like, a little bit of distraction, just that it's not just netball, and then just speak a bit of our home language as well, speaking Afrikaans. It's always nice with other goats, so yeah, it's nice.
2: South Africa's Nicholas Smith there. So Sophia, a huge win for South Africa and a big win earlier as well for Australia over England. What else have we got to look forward to on Sunday evening?
3: Yeah, it's a brilliant evening here at the Hydro. First off, we've got Uganda v Trinidad and Tobago. And then later on, the last game of the day will be New Zealand versus Jamaica. Now, that's the one that I would say is going to probably be the tightest game of the day. New Zealand ranked second in the world, Jamaica ranked fourth, but only recently dropped down from third, Jamaica. And it'll be a really interesting matchup for the pair of them because they've not really been challenged yesterday in the matches that they had. I mean, New Zealand absolute steam.

0: rolled Scotland in the opening game here at the Hydro. So it's a little bit like that game we saw against England and Australia earlier. It's an opportunity for both those sides that will be both contending for medals here in Glasgow to see where they're at and to test them early on in the Commonwealth Games.
1: Sophia, thank you so much. Enjoy your evening of netball. Sophia Hartley there at the Hydro in Glasgow. Elsewhere, we must check in with Ed Harry, who's been keeping across the gymnastics today. There was a popular winner, wasn't there, of the men's all-around gymnastics gold medal earlier, Ed?
2: Yeah, hello to you again, Delith. Reuben Ward only turned 21 last weekend, the young Scot. It's six pieces of apparatus, the men's all around. The second piece was really his specialism, the pommel horse. That's where he took the lead in the competition and he never relinquished it. He had a few anxious moments. He finished his high bar routine. Then he had to wait. Felix Dulcy of Canada, who'd slipped off the pommel horse in that same second rotation and had been playing catch up all the way through the remainder of the competition, had an exceptional score on the high bar. It took him from outside of the medals all the way up into silver medal position. So Reuben Ward would not be denied. He just missed Ward, the team podium with Scotland on Friday night. They had finished in fourth place, agonizingly close to bronze. He'll have the floor and then the event in which individually he's favourite for another gold, the pommel horse, to come across Monday and Tuesday. But a Scottish man had never won this particular gold medal at a Commonwealth Games. And to see how he celebrated and the crowd celebrated with him at the International Arena, it really was hairs on the back of the neck stuff.
1: I can only imagine. Ed, thank you so much. We'll be back with you a little bit later to preview the start of the athletics, which gets underway on Monday. Elsewhere this Sunday, Mohamed Aniq won Malaysia's first gold medal in the men's weightlifting 60-kilogram category, while India's Smirabai Chanu dominated the women's 48-kilo division to take a third successive Commonwealth gold. We'll hear from her shortly, as well as looking ahead to a very busy evening in the swimming. Nine golds up for grabs. Next, though, to Formula One, because Lando Norris has won his first race since becoming world champion. It extends McLaren's win record at the Hungarian Grand Prix to 14. Sportsworld's Harry Benjamin was there for us and can bring us all the details.
3: A great day for McLaren at the Hungaroring in Budapest, with Lando Norris taking his first victory of the season. A huge weight lifted off the shoulders of the reigning world champion as Formula One now heads into its summer break. Max Verstappen for Red Bull finished second, and Kimi Antonelli finishing off the podium with third. He extends his championship lead to 50 points ahead of Lewis Hamilton. Calling the race alongside me and to discuss all the biggest points from that Grand Prix is British racing driver Alice Powell. And it was a brilliant drive from Lando Norris. Pole position though, but he lost it on lap one.
4: Yeah, we thought, where on earth has Oscar Piastri come from? Got a great start, did Oscar. Charles Leclerc, who started second, didn't, sunk through the back of the pack, was on those soft tyres. So that was an opportunity gone. Soft tyre gives you extra grip, better purchase off the line. Okay, he was on the dirty side of the grid, but we're not too sure what happened there, whether it was crutch release or just wheel spin. But anyway, regardless of that, Lando Norris had the lead at least for one corner before he just went too deep into turn two, and that opened the door for Oscar Piastri.
3: And, Oscar Piastri, I didn't say he was in the podium. That's because he had to retire in the end with issues. But ultimately, a bit of strategy headache coming the way of McLaren at one point. But I think what was fair to say is Lando Norris has been quick this weekend and was the quicker of the McLarens, and a deserved weekend racing victory for him. Max Verstappen, though, 15 seconds, wasn't it, at the flag he finished behind, went onto the soft tyre in the end. And really, for Verstappen to finish second, a surprise to him, a surprise to us?
4: It's a surprise, yeah, to him, us, everybody here, because he was just having such struggles with the Red Bull, and particularly after yesterday had that spin in qualifying, and to the media said, I'm not enjoying myself. I'm not enjoying the car, just the inconsistencies with the Red Bull. But I tell you what, he pulled out a blinder of the final stint on a soft tyre, managed to eke it out, and a deserved second place. And his engineer, GP, said on the radio to him after the race, like, Max, that was an incredible drive. Like, hats off to you. And I have to agree with his engineer because it was.
3: That was a very entertaining Hungarian Grand Prix. Wasn't filled with loads of overtakes, but that

0: That was one of the more, I think, interesting Hungarian Grand Prix we've had, purely because of strategy. We had drivers out of position. Kimi Antonelli obviously had the grid penalty to contend with as well, came through to third in the end. Could it have been more today, though, for Antonelli?
1: I don't think so.
2: Like, I feel like he secretly, deep down, feels it was, there was potential, that more potential there for possibly second place. He came across the radio saying, just before he was boxed, saying, why are we boxing now? I want to stay out. And in all fairness to him, his pace was very good on that medium tyre. So I was surprised that they did call him in. His engineer, Bono, said, we need to box because we haven't got the life on this tyre. I don't know whether they were worried about possibly some weight, because we saw that happen to the Mercedes a couple of years ago with George Russell losing the race win at Spa because they extended a run that wore down the tyres, and eventually it was tyre wear that made him go underweight. So I wonder if it was possibly something to do with that. But regardless, still important points for Antonelli. Third, starting down the order where he would have been slightly higher up. He didn't get that penalty. So solid stuff for him.
0: Well, let's hear from our top three, speaking with James Hinchcliffe.
3: Well, it's high fives and applause all around here for Lando Norris. Lando, 12th career victory back-to-back here in Hungary. It was a dominant day, but it didn't start necessarily the way you were hoping. Walk us through what happened on that first lap with Oscar in turn two.
4: I'm tired. What happened? I don't know what happened, to be honest. I just kept losing the rear. I had like three or four big snaps. Felt horrible, and of course Oscar did a good job to get the cut back and get back past. So I think I was just a bit wide in the dirt, and game over for the first lap. But man, I was pushing like hell to try and force him into a mistake or something. My pace today was probably some of the best pace I've ever had. The car was beautiful to drive, and I felt very confident. So a great race, and to get it back in terms of going long, which is certainly not what I was expecting. But the pace was so good, I could always extend the stints, and fresh tires then always won me the race. So just happy to be back. Happy to be back and see the number one again.
3: Yeah, number one in victory lane for first time with you on this car as world champion back in the winner's circle. The team did a lot of effort, a lot of work to get the upgraded car here. It's obviously worked well this weekend. Are you confident in what you're feeling behind the wheel that this kind of performance is going to carry forward?
4: I want to believe so. Considering how good it felt today, I certainly want to believe that we can continue it. There's going to be moments where we're going to struggle more, moments that might be even better, but we know this track is a good one for us. It's probably one of my best suited tracks of the year, so this is maybe as good as it can look for now, but I certainly believe we can still win races. I knew it was coming, and like you said, the team have put so much work in to make it a car that can finally win again. It's nice to be able to do it for them.
3: All right, we'll come back to you in a sec. Max Verstappen, it's been a difficult weekend for Red Bull. We've heard comments on the radio, balance issues, shifting issues. The car's aerodynamically broken. You're standing here P2. Is this beyond what you were expecting coming into today?
5: Yeah, for sure. I mean, I didn't expect to be on the podium today, but we worked hard for it. I think the start was decent, you know, to get through turn one and two. Then after the first stop, to get back ahead of Lewis, under braking into turn one. And then just trying to survive on the compounds, trying to make the right calls with the strategy as well. So, yeah, very happy considering, you know, to be second here.
3: You had some great battles on track there, especially Lewis Hamilton. A great dive bomb into turn one there. Just walk us through some of those battles that you had on track.
5: Yeah, I mean, I saw the opportunity as my only one, and I just went for it. We're good on the brakes, so that helped. But it was all under control.
3: Very good. Congratulations. And Kimi, you look hot. You look tired. We've talked about how hot it is this weekend. What was it like inside the car physically?
6: Yeah, it was a tough race. It was really hard to overtake, so we had to do something with strategy. And initially we tried to go for the one stop. And I tried to go for one stop, but then they told me that the tire was too much on the limit, so we stopped. And then, with the virtual safety car, the two Ferrari box, and I knew it would have been very hard because I wasn't hard, they weren't soft, but yeah, luckily, you know, we managed to keep them behind.
3: Kimi, we're halfway through the season now. We head into the summer break. You've extended your lead in the championship. More than two full Grand Prix wins is the buffer. Could you ever have imagined being in this position halfway through the year?
6: No, not really. And of course, I'm very happy. And the best way to go into summer break. I think today was big damage limitation. And we got to keep pushing because it's a you know, second half is going to be hard, but we'll try our best.
3: All right, well, great recovery today from P7. Congrats.

0: On the podium. Lando, we talk about momentum in this sport a lot. You head into the summer break off the back of a great result. How important is it to keep the spirits of the team up going into a break like this?
1: It helps, that's for sure. It helps you get through it. I mean, the team are still working hard to bring even more to the car. I mean, we have tough competition. The Ferraris are quick. Kimi's the one that's just always there every single session. He's doing a good job, you know, so... If we want to come back, we need a lot more of these, and we need to keep putting pressure on our competition. But today or this weekend was a perfect weekend for us. But it's going to be tough. So we'll keep pushing. We'll keep working hard. I owe the team a lot. They've done an amazing job to even get back to winning races today, at this point. So I'm proud. We need to enjoy a good break. We're all going to enjoy a nice break and some time off, and hopefully we come back even stronger.
0: Got big plans for your time off?
1: Just sleep. That's all.
0: Catch it. Well, you've earned it, man. Congratulations.
1: Thank you very
0: Lando
1: much.
0: Lando Norris, Max Verstappen, and Kimi Antonelli, your top three.
2: Hearing from the top three there, then. I mean, does this unleash now Lando Norris and McLaren for the rest of the season? Are they back in the hunt?
3: I wouldn't say they're back in the hunt. No. I think there's potential for them to, similar circuits like this, depending, of course, on what upgrades everybody else brings. Because remember, McLaren did bring a nice upgrade package to this weekend. But depending on what everyone else does, I think there will be opportunities for them to be clinching podiums, possibly some wins as well. But in terms of putting them in the hunt for anything significant in a Constructors or Drivers' Championship point of view, I don't think so.
2: Really?
3: Yeah.
2: Well, they're going to surely... surely want that, though. There's the reigning champions.
3: They're going to want that. But at the same time, you know, their drivers are slightly further down the order. I haven't got the championship standings in front of me, but Kimi Antonelli is 50 points ahead of Lewis Hamilton in second place. George, 59 points now behind his teammate, Kimi Antonelli, in third place. And then, I think you've then got Leclerc and probably Lando Norris. So, yeah, not... they're not in the hunt for anything significant.
2: Well, okay. The man who is in the hunt for something significant is Kimi Antonelli. We heard from him in there. Damage limitation for this weekend. I mean, I suppose that's true. He's still 50 points clear at the top of the standings. And if we just look back at what he's achieved, you know, so far, 6 Grand Prix victories, 6 pole positions, 8 times on the podium this year, 19 years of age. What a remarkable 2026 it has been so far for him.
3: It has. And I'm hugely impressed. We keep saying it week in, week out, don't we? What a remarkable young man he is, a remarkable driver. It's been a pleasure watching him so far this season. The way he conducts himself around the paddock, in interviews, over the radio, you know, he's such a great guy. And he also spends a lot of time with the fans. I heard over the course of the weekend outside the hotel, when he got back to his hotel, he was there for 30 minutes signing and had to be dragged off by someone from Mercedes. Be like, look, you need to go to bed now.
2: He's too nice.
3: He is just too nice. But, you know, he gets his elbows out when he needs to on track. And the pace, he's got the pace. That's important. And I think he did a great job this afternoon.
2: Now, he mentioned, and we brought it up as well, that virtual safety car came, I think, a couple of laps just after he had pitted. That was for Oscar Piastri, who retired from the race with issues. We're still trying to clarify what those issues are, but ultimately he was leading this Grand Prix in the first phase. Then there was a bit of tensions rising over the radio because Piastri was the quicker driver. Ultimately, the kind of headache was taken away from them, wasn't it, with that retirement? But is this going to be a thing for McLaren now with these two drivers and Oscar Piastri wanting and maybe not feeling like he's getting that treatment that he should be getting?
3: Hey, look, Piastri got a great start, benefited from the mistake from Lando, got into the lead. Ultimately, he didn't have the pace against his teammate. Lando was over the radio complaining. I get that. However, it was his mistake that cost him being in the lead in those early stages. They were vulnerable to Ferrari, and possibly they were trying to say Antonelli as well. But once those pit stops happened and Lando came out back in front, Lando just drove off into the distance. He was lapping half a second plus quicker each lap. At times, it was a second quicker than Oscar Piastri. So I think ultimately it'll be frustrating from Piastri, but he's not had the pace so far to match his teammate. And I'm talking this year in general, he struggled.
2: Why do you think that is?

0: struggling to adapt, I think, with the deployment of the new cars. You could say, look at the same to Russell, to Antonelli. It's different. You're not driving 100% flat out. There's deployment. I believe that he has been having issues, similar software issues to what was seen on George Russell's car. Remember, they also run a Mercedes power unit. So that's not helped him. But just struggling with in this new era at the moment is Oscar Piastri.
1: But I suppose today was another timely reminder as well, even though this Grand Prix, what we lost, three cars, which is actually a relatively small amount compared to what we're used to. But it's that sting at the front end where it's not clear cut. Reliability is really proving to be a huge factor this year.
0: It is. Reliability is proving. We've seen it from Antonelli. Look at his British Grand Prix. Should have won that race. Didn't. He also actually retired, I'm pretty sure, in Spain. Yeah, with things do go wrong. I mean, that adds jeopardy. It's great for us fans, but maybe not if you're cheering on for the driver that ends up breaking down. But that's what you usually tend to get, reliability issues when you have a new era of regulations.
1: Let's talk Ferrari. Charles Leclerc, fourth. Lewis Hamilton, fifth. I was predicting a Ferrari win today.
0: So was I.
1: I thought at the very least we'd see two Ferraris on the podium. They've been so quick all throughout the weekend since Friday morning practice. And I think Hamilton was devastated to lose out on pole position by nothing, 12 thousandths of a second. What went wrong for them today?
0: Well, who should we start with first? I mean,
1: let's go Hamilton, shall we?
0: Okay, you want to go Hamilton. Okay, so got a good start. Got stuck up behind Max Verstappen, wasn't able to make his way past. He was on the better compound of tyres was Hamilton, still wasn't able to find a way past. Benefited from boxing first compared to Verstappen, came out ahead, got held up by Lawson, then got repassed by Verstappen because he sent one down the inside when Hamilton got held up by Lawson. And then, just struggled with pace on his first set of hard tyres. Box, came back out, was ahead, thought he was ahead of Antonelli under the VSC that we had for I think it was Piastri's car, possibly. Had to give that place back to Antonelli, and then it was deemed he was done speeding in the pit lane, so got a 5-second penalty. The other side of the garage, at Charles Leclerc, soft tyre against the medium runners that were around him. He should have got a much better start. He was on the better tyre, didn't drop behind his teammate. I think he dropped down as far as sixth. So he's gone from second to sixth in the first lap. That kind of put his hopes of winning totally out there. And then just struggled for pace early on. But then did have fair, okay pace. But it's hard to overtake here. Hard to follow, hard to pass. And he kind of just got a little bit stuck. So I would not like to be someone to wander into the Ferrari garage or motorhome right now, because I'm sure there's plenty of very glum faces, because, really disappointing. This is a circuit that should have suited them. They should have got result. Didn't yesterday, haven't today.
1: Even though they didn't get the results, is Hamilton in particular, because he sits second in the World Championship, is he genuinely a championship contender? I know that sounds like a ridiculous question to say because he's second in the title, but he is 50 points adrift.
0: Yes, going into this weekend, and that's probably this figure's, I would say, maybe slightly changed with today's announcement with Malaysia being added on, but there's 316 points left to play. 50 points is the gap. Now, yes, he's a title contender. You can't rule him out based on, looking at today's results. Ferrari just didn't maximise as a whole of what they could have done. That mistake in qualifying and sending the drivers out first, which was a bizarre decision. Should have left it a lot later. Hamilton then not being informed of Piastri on a hot lap, so held him up. So then it just snowboarded then essentially for the remainder of the weekend, didn't it? But no, the next track we go to is not power dominant as such. Zandvoort, similar to here. A high downforce circuit, medium to high downforce circuit. So that should still suit Ferrari. But if Hamilton wants to be in a chance, Ferrari need to start maximising these kind of circuits.
1: Well, I think George Russell, if he heard me ask you that question, is Hamilton in the title hunt? I think he'd probably have a mild Barney at me because he sits third in the championship. He is now 59 points adrift of his teammate. Russell finished in seventh. And what happened in his race? Because he has been off the pace again this weekend comparative to his team.

0: okay, but Mercedes were down on time anyway compared to their usual performances in qualifying. He fell back to 21st by turn one today.
1: Well, he had a new power unit overnight. He got a leak,
2: water leak
1: that happened at the very, very end of qualifying. He stopped on track after the checkered flag. The team changed the power unit overnight. And Bradley Lord said just after the race that it looked like it was a throttle issue, possibly for him getting off the line with this new power unit. So, yeah, as you said, Harry dropped all the way back, did recover up. With the amount of races left to go, with now 11 races left to go.
3: However many, yeah.
1: However many it might be. Two of those are sprint weekends. Still a lot of points to play for. He can't rule himself out. You know, Antonelli has, we haven't seen any cracks in Antonelli, but he will have some bad weekends. Reliability, again, could come into play. You just, it'd be silly at this point to rule out the likes of Hamilton and Russell, 59 points behind, because there's still so long way left to go.
0: Bradley Lord, by the way, the deputy team principal of Mercedes, sits underneath Toto Wolff. How does Russell, in particular, reset in this summer break? How do you go about doing that as a driver?
1: It's difficult because we keep saying there was a little bit of a gap, wasn't there, where in April, where we didn't seem to do, well, we didn't do anything. And we were saying, right, this is a perfect time for Russell to reset and come again, match his pace with Antonelli. Didn't. Now we're going to the summer break. We're saying the exact same thing, however many races later. And he needed to have a good weekend this weekend, hasn't. So he needs to go away, whatever he's going to do, take a break. It's so hard. And he's under so much pressure. And he knew going to this year that this was going to be his first proper opportunity to challenge for the title. He came in as favourite and just hasn't been able to adapt. He has been unlucky, but he's also not had the pace at the same time. So he needs to have a good reset, try and work out how potentially with the team he can adapt a little bit better to the car. And then he's got to go again in Zandvoort.
0: He will indeed. He finished seventh behind Isaac Hadjar's Red Bull. Rounding out the top 10, we had a nice battle in the midfield. Liam Lawson won that one out for Racing Bulls in eighth. Nico Hülkenberg ninth. And the British rookie Arvid Lindblad got the final point in 10th. A couple of nice stories there. Racing Bulls continue to show they've got a strong package. Racing Bulls effectively the kind of junior, unofficial junior team of Red Bull. And Nico Hülkenberg got his first points finally of the season for Audi.
1: I know. I'm pleased for Hülkenberg. He had a good qualifying yesterday. He's been able to score his first points on the board. But as you said, Racing Bulls, again, doing a really solid job. They're solidifying. They've always kind of been there, haven't they? Or in that, I'm going to still call it midfield battle. It is the midfield battle. So real solid from both drivers and a good lineup that they have down there, but with Lawson and Lindblad.
0: Now, I just want to sort of finish off with 13th and 14th. Now, I know that might sound completely ridiculous to bring up, but 13th place was Lance Stroll and 14th place was Fernando Alonso, the two Aston Martin drivers. And Alice, tell everyone why I'm not completely mad and bringing that up as a subject here.
1: Well, no, for once, Harry, I'm going to agree. You're not completely mad. And that is because they've put 16 upgrades this weekend. Majority of them have been aero. They've got a new floor, a little bit of the rear suspension, but they've been driving around at the back behind new team Cadillac pretty much at 4.9 seconds off the pace. I think it was they were at Spa, came in this weekend in qualifying, and Fernando Alonso got through into Q2 for the first time, and he was about 1.9 seconds off, I think, in Q2. Huge step forward. And crucially, Fernando Alonso, his contract's up. Could we see him leave Formula One? Aston Martin will certainly like him to stay. So these upgrades are going to help in a performance of being like, look, we are going in the right direction. They still haven't received a power unit upgrade, which is Honda is their power unit. I believe that's due to come the next round at Zandvoort. So we'll see how that gets on.
0: Yeah, it certainly is. And just final reflection on the season so far, this new regulation of racing, you're liking it? I know it's going to change over the course of the next couple of years, but it's been all right.
1: I mean, if you go about today's Grand Prix, I definitely enjoyed it. When we're at circuits like Silverstone and Spa, it's not as enjoyable to watch from a race, for me, a racing driver's point of view. You want to see the drivers going on the absolute limit, not having to almost down change at Copse, which is at Silverstone. But no, today's race was enjoyable.
0: Well, look, a well-needed rest now for our drivers and teams. Formula One returns at the end of August for the Dutch Grand Prix in

0: Dan Vaught. We'll see you all then.
1: You certainly will. My thanks to our Formula One team. The season returns then after the summer break at the Dutch Grand Prix, as Harry was saying there, on the 21st of August. We'll be back in Glasgow for day three of the Commonwealth Games at the other side of the latest BBC News with Ankur Desai.
2: Delith, thank you. Reports from Germany say the suspect in Saturday's Berlin Pride attack has been shot dead by police. He's a German citizen of Lebanese descent who'd previously tried to join the Islamic State group. One woman was killed and 29 people were injured when a man drove into a crowd before stabbing people. Earlier, the German Chancellor had this message.
3: Wir werden alles tun, um den oder die Täter so schnell wie möglich.
4: We'll do everything to catch the perpetrator or perpetrators as quickly as possible. These criminals, these terrorists, have no place in the midst of our society. I'd like to say this to the Pride event participants here in Berlin, but also across Germany. Don't let yourselves be intimidated. These acts have only one purpose. They aim to divide our society.
2: In other news, the U.S. ambassador to the United Nations says President Trump has paused military strikes on Iran to give diplomacy more time. Iran says it has also halted strikes in the region whilst talks through Omani mediators make progress. Well, over 300,000 people have been told to leave their homes in France and Spain as the worst wildfires in peacetime rage unabated. France's main fire is near the city of Bordeaux. In Spain, a fire near the capital, Madrid, has now been declared the biggest in the country's history. Nick Beek reports.
5: A searing orange illuminates Gironde, this famed wine region in southwest France. One firefighter said the intensity of the flames was enormous. In Spain, less intense winds have helped firefighters, particularly near Madrid. Spain has already faced more than 30 wildfires so far this year. And, as in France, they say they're being tested like never before.
2: And we'll be live in Bordeaux in the newsroom programme at the top of the hour. Finally, a huge area crossed by an estimated 6 million antelope every year has become South Sudan's first ever World Heritage Site. The government there hopes the international recognition of the Boma Bandingilo landscape will help protect the land from poaching, development and climate change. All right, that's all from me for now. Back to Dennis Lloyd and the rest of the Sports World team.
1: Ankur, thank you so much. Yes, the final 20 minutes of the programme. We have to return to day three at the Commonwealth Games in Glasgow, because in the weightlifting, India's Mirabai Chanu made it three successive Commonwealth Games golds in the 48-kilogram category. Across this one for us was Shabnam Yunus Jewel. And Shabnam, not just the gold medal, but two records as well. Quite the performance.
6: Yeah, she reminded the world why she remains the undisputed queen of Indian weightlifting, Delith. What a performance today. I mean, the result was never really in doubt. I mean, she started way ahead of the field, taking on 82 kilos in her first attempt in the snatch. And then the question was, how far is Mirabai going to push the limits today? And she answered in style, managing to rewrite the record books yet again. At the age of 31, she shattered the Commonwealth and Games records in the snatch with an 85 lift, and then she also set a new Commonwealth Games record in clean and jerk as well. She managed to lift 105 in the end, giving her a total of 190, which is another record. So yeah, an amazing performance from her yet again.
1: So she was the front runner, it seems, from the start. It was undoubtedly her moment. How did the crowd react, Shabs, to her dominance?
6: It really was loud in there today, Delith, especially when she took on that 105 in the clean and jerk, which would seal the win for her. I mean, she was last out, of course, you know, the tension building. And you could see she wanted the record because she could have won with a lower weight. But she took on the 105 to get the total record. And then she didn't make the first attempt, so there was a collective intake of breath when she didn't manage it. But then on a second attempt, incredibly, I mean, she made it look easy. You know, up went the arms, she held the posture so well, and the crowd were cheering her right on until that buzzer, and then they erupted. You know, she dropped the bar, they were on their feet for her, and you know, it was close at one point. Nigeria's Ruth Enyong, who got silver, she was battling hard. She got a total of 168 in the end, and managed to get that silver. But there was nobody really coming close to attempting what Mirabai did today. So

0: ultimately, it was her day, and I managed to speak to her afterwards. Mirabai, so much congratulations, a third gold medal. How happy do you feel?
1: I'm very, very, very happy. It's the third gold medal in CWG and fourth medal. I'm very happy and I'm very proud of Indian Refugees. And I don't know what to say. I'm very, very, very, very happy.
0: How much does it mean to you? You're now 31 years old and you've trained so hard for this. Apne both training kiye is ke liye aap 31 saal ki hain. How much does it mean to you? Aapko kitna mehsoos hota hai ke is age mein abhi bhi main medal win kar rahi hu?
1: मैं बहुत ज़्यादा खुश हूँ और मैंने बहुत ही ज़्यादा मेहनत किया है
0: कि so she told me there that she's super happy because she's worked so hard and she says it's getting harder for her as she's getting older and she's made a lot of sacrifices to get here. But she says not only does she work so hard, that she's had so much support from India. That's her motivation to keep her going. And she says she wants to thank everybody who prayed for her to win. And, you know, I asked her about what message she wanted to send to them as well. And she replied, you know, she's just wanting to make everybody's dreams come true, as well as her own. And, yeah, when it comes to celebrating as well afterwards, she told me she is going to do some. But she's got the Asian Games coming up, so it's back to training very soon for her.
2: Wow, what a superstar. Great to hear you both conversing in Hindi there as well at the end. What a performance by India's Mirabai Chanu there. Shabnam, thank you for the time being. Shabnam Yunus Jewell, who's been keeping across the weightlifting in the Armadillo today in Glasgow. Staying with the Commonwealth Games, then we have to return to the pool because we've got 9 more golds up for grabs in the swimming pool this evening. Joining us again, the four-time Commonwealth gold medalist Karen Pickering, who's alongside commentator John Hunt. Wow, John, there's 9 finals. There, 9 goals up for grabs. What are you most looking forward to this evening?
3: Well, where to start? It's like that old adage about the box of chocolates. Which one do you go for first? I'm going to go for the juicy chocolate in the middle that is the men's 200-metre backstroke event, largely because the South African athlete Peter Kutsia is the swimmer that I have most enjoyed watching so far. I know we're only 2.5 days into the competition, but he has looked absolutely exhilarating. He was fastest through to the 200-meter backstroke final tonight. And to say, well, his style was languid. If he was any more relaxed, he would have been asleep, and he didn't appear to make any effort at all to be quickest through tonight. Obviously, there are English swimmers Oliver Morgan and Luke Greenbank who are also in that final who will try and make him go, but Kutsia, who was runner-up in the World Championship last year, he should, and I'm expecting him to go one better and win gold for South Africa. He was absolutely fantastic this morning. He's a joy to watch.
2: Well, we'll keep a close eye on that one. Karen, I know the women's 100-metre butterfly final will probably be a huge opportunity for host success with Scotland's Angharad Evans in that one.
4: Yeah, the 100 breaststroke. And I think, you know, one of my favourites is when a host nation wins a particular gold medal at event, and wherever I am in the world, I'm always willing a host nation to just raise the roof. We heard it when Duncan Scott won gold on day one here at these championships, and it's going to be loud when Angharad Evans hits the water. And she's looking very, very comfortable going into her final. She's about nearly a second clear of the rest of the field. She has such a smooth, strong way of swimming. And I think, you know, she's going to bring gold home for Scotland, and I cannot wait to hear the noise.
2: And it will absolutely just be bouncing if that is the case, John.
3: Yeah, absolutely. Her progress for the last, well, since the Paris Games, well, before that, really, the Olympics in 2024, her progress has been absolutely fantastic. And again, a little bit like Kutsia, everything she does looks so straightforward. It's amazing. These elite athletes, swimmers, doesn't matter what the sport, when you see the very best of them, Lionel Messi, of course, just fresh in the memory from the World Cup, when they do their thing and it looks so easy, it's a joy to watch. And Angharad is definitely in that category, a beautiful swimmer.
2: And in terms of the men's butterfly 100 metres, that's going to be interesting, isn't it, Karen? And we've got, obviously, a legend, a South Africa legend, Chad Leclos, in that one.
4: Yeah, he's just scraped in lane 8.

0: of that final, but of course he got the 19th Commonwealth medal that he was looking for, making him the most successful male Commonwealth athlete ever. Still one more to go to catch up Emma McKeon of Australia, of course, for overall. But yes, and also Matt Temple, the Australian going in the centre of pool. But I thought England's Ed Mildred looked very, very good. He's about 7/10 behind going in third place for that event, but looked very comfortable, and that would be a good swim for him if he can nudge maybe silver or gold in that race.
1: I think everyone loves a relay, don't they, John? I know it'll finish with the men's 4x200 metres freestyle. Who's got the edge there, do you feel?
2: Well, the interesting thing at world level, aside from the Commonwealth Games, Great Britain's 4x200 team carried all before them at World Championships and Olympic Games for many a year. But, of course, the beauty of the Commonwealth Games is that those British swimmers are all split up now across the nations, England, Wales and Scotland. So, yeah, to identify which of those is going to step forward and be the main challengers to Australia remains to be seen. But the quality is there for everybody to see, but Australia's team are going to be very, very dangerous. They are winning just about every relay at these games and doing so in style. Can any of the home British nations take them down? Unlikely, but you just never know. But it always guarantees a thrilling end to any session.
1: Absolutely. John, Karen, great to chat to you again as ever. Enjoy the evening session.
2: Thank you.
1: John Hunt and Karen Pickering there. So a busy night in the pool. Still 7 more days of the Commonwealth Games to come. Now, all 74 members of the Commonwealth Games Association are represented in Glasgow. For many athletes, it's an opportunity to represent their country at a major games for the first time. But what's it like to be your nation's first? Belize's Aquatics Federation was only officially recognised in 2025, in large part because the Central American nation had a swimmer competing on the world stage for the first time. Davia Richardson is Belize's first ever representative in swimming.
3: I'm the first ever to like start a swimming federation for Belize, so everywhere I go, I've went, it's been the first, so this is really exciting, and I think I just won a best time, so I'm pretty excited.
4: What did it feel like putting your cap on, representing your country and making history?
3: It felt really good. Sorry, I'm trying to catch my breath.
4: No, of course.
3: But I wasn't expecting the time. I've had a pretty rough season this year. I just graduated high school, so I'll be going to college next year. And it just makes me feel pretty confident after swimming a pretty good race. Even though I didn't win, you know, that doesn't even matter. Best times is what counts. So I'm feeling pretty good.
4: And what does this mean for Belize to have a swimmer in the pool? What do you hope that the impact will be for your country?
3: I hope that younger kids who may not know how to swim or do like swimming, but they want to get into like a more of competitive aspect, they see what I'm doing and that anything's possible, even from smaller countries. And hopefully that this gets them into swimming and to see how it can actually be pretty fun.
4: Why is swimming as a skill, but also as competing in a sport, why is it important for people from Belize? Why would you like to raise awareness about this sport?
3: Well, there's not many pools in Belize. There's only hotel pools. And we do have some small learn-to-swim programs that we're also trying to build as a federation. And swimming is one of the life-saving sports. Any aquatic sport is very life-saving. So getting people in the water is just a skill and something that could really save your life, and I think everybody should have the chance and opportunity to learn how to swim.
1: Belize's Davia Richardson there, speaking to Sportsworld's Sophia Hartley. Well, the smallest nation at the Commonwealth Games, Niue, have a total of 11 athletes taking part. Their flag bearer at the opening ceremony was boxer Dukun Tute Kitoa Williams. He made history in 2022 by picking up the country's first ever Commonwealth Games medal. He's been speaking to Sportsworld's Christian Allen about his pride representing the nation.
5: The first time I went, it was definitely a brand new experience to me at an international level, also just being around other athletes. But this time around, I've been here before and I know exactly what I want and I know how to get it.
6: I mean, take us back to 2022 then. You were a rookie. It was your first time at a Commonwealth Games. What was the experience like and could you take it all in?
5: At the time, everything that I was seeing or going through, I took in. The only thing that I didn't take in straight away, which was hard to like understand at that time, was when I did get the bronze medal and I came home. I didn't really understand the magnitude of what I'd done because of I was the first ever medalist. And I'm thinking out of all people, it was me.
6: It's a epic moment for any country

0: But for Niue, I mean, what was the response like? Did you get to sort of take it in on the island itself?
1: Yeah, I went back and visited, but I did win a gold, but I got a bronze. The way that I was celebrated was like I won a gold.
0: What's it like representing the country again then? I mean, how does it feel being a trailblazer for the second time for the island?
1: I've always, my professional fighting and the tournaments in New Zealand that I fight,

0: have been covered by, you know, hundreds of other artists, and the value of those songwriting royalties can be massive, and they last 70 years beyond the lifetime of the songwriter. And we've talked about all this before on Good, Bad, yeah. Billionaire. For example, the Taylor Swift example.
1: Yeah, Taylor Swift went to war over intellectual property, and she triumphed in the end, which is, just goes to show that songwriting royalties and intellectual property, I mean, this stuff is worth a literal fortune.
0: I mean, an amazing
1: exactly.
0: episode.
1: And if you want to listen to that,
0: check out that
1: check
0: episode.
1: It out.
0: It's a good one.
1: Now, early on, John and Paul made this very important decision to have equal co-writing credit on all of the Beatles songs. It meant that Lennon and McCartney basically split those royalties equally, even though John and Paul actually stopped writing together quite early on.
0: Yeah, you can definitely tell a McCartney song from a Lennon song, I think.
1: And this is a really important decision, right? Because whether it made or cost Paul money is actually quite hard to say, because Paul was arguably responsible for what are the most commercially successful songs, right? Hey Jude, biggest seller. Yesterday is thought to be the most covered song in pop culture history, with over 2,200 versions recorded. Yeah. So, you know, Paul actually maybe lost out a bit.
0: Yeah, maybe. But more important is a deal that Paul and John signed in 1962 that Brian had set up with a guy called Dick James, who became their publisher. And as we mentioned earlier, they set up a company to manage their publishing rights and called it Northern Songs. Now, this deal gave 50% to the publisher, Dick James, which was a standard split in those days. John and Paul had 20% each. Brian Epstein took around 9%, which definitely isn't normal. George and Ringo had a share of about 1% each.
1: Now, at the time, the Beatles said they would literally sign anything that Brian put in front of them. So that deal was really bad, but then things got much worse.
0: Yes, and this is because in 1965, Northern Songs had what they call an IPO, initial public offering, selling shares to the public. And that was another move to try and ease John and Paul's tax burden. There were some tax efficiencies there. And at the time, it gave each of them what seemed like a big windfall, around £95,000 tax-free. By the way, this is in the days before capital gains tax, but it reduced their ownership of their own catalogue down to 15% each, these important numbers.
1: And by 1969, Paul had come to understand the true value of copyright. He wanted to buy back his own catalogue of songs. And with the help of the Eastmans, he set up his own company, MPL, to try and facilitate this. But the publisher, Dick James, instead sold his shares to another company, ATV, and they became majority owners and forced essentially a hostile takeover, making John and Paul sell them their share of their own work, which must have, I think, really stung to know that your own songs
0: are creative genius disappear into some corporate kind of labyrinthine maze.
1: Yeah.
0: And by the time they split up in 1970, Paul actually owned no part of his own Beatles songs, and his contract meant even rights to future works would also go to ATV. Furthermore, he was contracted to Apple Corps for future record releases, even solo ones. So he's basically in a bit of a cul-de-sac here.
1: Yeah. So in 1971, he takes the dramatic move of taking John, George, Ringo and Apple to the High Court to legally escape and break free from the Beatles, his own band, something he did eventually manage to do. And the ATV deal was a lot harder to escape, though. ATV instigated $1 million US lawsuit against McCartney when he started issuing solo music.
0: And he ended up making a bit of a deal with them. He agreed a new 7-year contract that would also give him back rights to a few of his Beatles songs. And this is the start of Paul's lifelong attempts to get control back of his songs.
1: And of the very many courtroom battles, too many for us to actually go through, to ensure he got what he owed for his time in the Beatles.
0: Back in 1970, of course, remember the Beatles had split up. This was kind of the biggest news in the world. And he was being blamed for the breakup. And he sunk into a pretty deep depression and, by his own admission, hit the bottle, started drinking really heavily.
1: But he did have a new wife, that woman, Linda. He married her the previous year. And the couple had two young girls to look after, Mary, born in 1969, and Heather, Linda's 7-year-old daughter, who Paul later adopted. So the family basically retreated to that big estate in remote southwest Scotland, and Paul set about rebuilding himself, you know, his life, his career. He started working on new music with Linda. He recorded an album that then began a new band called Wings, and that became a significant touring, hit-making enterprise in the 70s. And the couple actually stayed together until her early death in 1998.
0: And it had been Linda's entertainment lawyer father and his and brother who'd really explained music copyright to Paul, and it made him determine that even if he could make money from his own back catalogue, he would make money from someone else's. So he used MPL, the company he'd set up, to buy the rights for some of the rock and roll classics of his youth, people like Carl Perkins, Buddy Holly, and gradually MPL actually became one of the world's largest privately owned music publishers.
1: But Paul's enthusiasm for music copyright backfired quite dramatically.

0: when he explained the value of songwriting IP to a young musician called Michael Jackson in 1982. 3 years later, Jackson ended up buying out ATV's catalog, including most of the Beatles songs. Paul was furious. His friendship with Jackson came to a very abrupt end.
1: Because I remember they did that Say, Say, Say song. I imagine what he wanted to say was pretty unrepeatable after that particular.
0: Unpublishable.
1: Anyway, Jackson eventually sold the rights to Sony. Paul kept trying to regain control. In 2018, he took Sony to court in the US to reclaim ownership of some songs. Under American law, songwriter copyright eventually returns to the writer. So Sony settled, and Paul has finally regained rights to his own songs, in the US at least, but not everywhere.
0: Songwriting and royalties alone, however, is your are not what made Paul McCartney a billionaire.
1: Since the Beatles, he's carefully protected his copyright in some unexpected ways. One notable windfall came when he and the other Beatles sued the other Apple, Steve Jobs' Apple, for infringement of their copyrighted name. He actually sued Apple multiple times over a 30-year period, and the feud came to an end after Jobs launched Apple Music and ended up buying out the Beatles' Apple trademark for $500 million. So that's a nice chunk, isn't it? And that deal paved the way for Beatles songs to start streaming. Since then, Mac has released a prodigious amount of music. This is an interesting stat. 27 albums since the Beatles. If you could name more than five of those, you're doing well, I reckon. He's also continued to play huge live shows. Touring's become increasingly lucrative.
0: It's also estimated, by the way, that McCartney's performances have grossed over $1 billion in total. So Paul takes home about 60 million of that every time he tours.
1: Yeah. Meanwhile, every aspect of the Beatles' back catalogue has been rinsed, curated, monetized, from the anthology albums of the 90s to the Beatles One compilation of 2000.
0: So all in all, it's hardly surprising that in 2024, the Sunday Times Rich List estimated that Paul McCartney, Macca's wealth, had grown to £1 billion, or about $1.25 billion.
1: So he's made it. Paul McCartney is officially a billionaire.
0: So that is where Paul McCartney's story ends. But on the Good Bad Billionaire podcast, we've also judged him on a set of billionaire categories: wealth, controversy, power and legacy, before asking our live audience if he's good, bad or just another billionaire. You can find that by searching for Good Bad Billionaire wherever you get your podcasts.
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6: 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My name's Jeff. It is Rahina, Monday, the 27th of July. I hope you had a good weekend. Nice to have your company here this morning. On today's edition of the Awesome Morning Show, we catch up on an initiative by Recreation Aotearoa to draw up some guidelines as to accessibility for spaces for recreation for those with disabilities. Why is that useful? We'll find out in a bit on the Awesome Morning Show. Also going to catch up with Sally McMillan from ID Fashion. They have a fundraiser coming up at the Savoy next month. And For the Digest, John Marrable joining us for his Ask John segment. And today we're going to be looking at ageing well, living well in a situation where you have a long-term disability. So more on that all a little bit later on in the program. Let us

take a look at the weather according to the Met Service. Forecasting 13 degrees, the high for Dunedin today. A little bit of a frost out there in some patches across the city. Cloud will increase during the day and the afternoon with the chance of a shower this evening. Light northerlies with us. And looking ahead to tomorrow, Tuesday, 15 degrees is the forecast high for tomorrow. Plenty of sunshine, a fine day. Westerlies turning northerly tomorrow evening. Patrick Holland to get us underway on this Monday morning with Nice Try.

That's Ehud Ida Starr, formerly Israel Starr, with Fire for the Soul. Quite right. Now, one of the biggest issues facing New Zealand in the lead-up to the general election is healthcare, of course. It's been a subject of many stories over the past few years. And it's going to be the subject of a debate that's coming up across multiple parties. You might be interested in attending this one. It's on Saturday, the 1st of August. Your hosts are the Big Hairy Network, Pat and Chewy. You might know their podcasts and online services. And they're going to be hosting this. Mm-hmm. Todd Stevenson from ACT will be there. Ayesha Verrill from Labour will be there. Huhana Linden from the Greens will be there. And Casey Costello from New Zealand First. And they're going to be debating the proposition, quote, "We are getting better value for money for health under this government," end of quote. That is what they're going to be debating. And that is certainly a subject for great debate. 7 o'clock in the evening on Saturday, August 1st. The venue is the Equippers Building at 24 Union Street West here in Aotearoa, Dunedin. And you can get your tickets for that event online, bhn.nz/debates. That's bhn.nz/debates. And it will be streamed online too through the Big Hairy Network platforms if you can't get there live. But I think that will be a an interesting evening with that combination. Pat and Chewy from the Big Hairy Network will be there. Bree Elliott from The Collective also making a contribution. Malcolm Mulholland from Patient Voice Aotearoa. Saturday, August 1st, 7 o'clock in the evening, through about 9 p.m. or so, at the Equippers Building, 24 Union Street. Tickets from bhn.nz/debates. 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
0: Yeah, and if it's all taking a bit long for winter to pass you by, that's always something to look forward to. And don't we, every year, New Zealand International Film Festival, maybe get a multi-pass. That's a great way of making sure you commit to, you know, maybe five movies. If you can do that, you're doing well. If you can do more, good on you. I know some people like to take a little bit of time off work and spend a few days, perhaps a week, going to movies every day. And you could. There's such an amazing selection of films from all over the globe as part of New Zealand International Film Festival this year. Do check it out online. We're going to be hearing more about some of those films here on the Awesome

morning show and speaking to some of the directors involved and some of the administrators who put this great program together as well. All right. 16 and a half minutes past 7 o'clock is Frank on Tap.

Well, new guidance, Creating Accessible and Welcoming Spaces and Places, has been launched to help improve access to indoor sport, recreation and aquatics facilities across Aotearoa New Zealand. Joining me to talk more about this, Katie Barry, Recreation

0: Aotearoa's Program Manager, Disability and Inclusion, who joins me on the line. Katie Morena, nice to have you with us.
1: Morena, Jeff. Thanks very much for the opportunity.
0: Before we look at this particular initiative, perhaps you could tell us a little bit more about Recreation Aotearoa and its role.
1: Yeah, certainly. So Recreation Aotearoa is the professional membership association for recreation professionals across the Motu in Aotearoa, New Zealand. So we're supporting professionals in the industry to deliver quality recreation experiences and places essentially across the country. So members of ours might be your local aquatics facility, managers, operators, designers of those spaces, through to outdoor instructors, providers, councils, a really broad range of membership professionals across the country. And we're here to provide support, professional development, advocacy to enable them to do a fantastic job, essentially.
0: Katie, before embarking on this piece of work, no doubt you would have had to consider what problem, what issues you were endeavouring to solve. What informed this work?
1: Yeah, that's right. A whole number of things have helped to inform this work, really. Quite early on in the piece, Active NZ data tells us that disabled people are less likely to feel that they have access to the spaces and places that they want to participate in and to be active in. They're also more likely to feel less connected to these spaces across the country. So that highlights a real significant gap there. And then our members are also telling us that they need some more guidance into how to actually improve the experiences and opportunities at their places as well. So there's two really key things there that are driving the need for the guidance that we're hearing.
0: All right, so having established what it is that was necessary, who did you partner with and how did you get the work underway?
1: Yeah, a whole number of people have contributed to the guidance, which I think has added a real strength to it. But our key partners in this are Sport New Zealand, Ihi Aotearoa, and Barrier Free New Zealand as well. So they were both involved in a sister guide around enhancing access to outdoor spaces. And so they also supported the development of this indoor guide as well. And so they were part of the project team enabling this. And it's also they have pretty wide contribution from our members supporting the guide, and that's kind of been on the ground, going out to facilities, hearing their insights as to how we can support and improve experiences. They've shared lots of lessons learnt at their spaces as well, and actually here's how we can improve access going forward. We've had insights from disabled people and people with lived experience that have fed into this through various focus groups, surveys and the likes, who have shared their experiences on the ground, and actually here's the things that would make a real difference to my opportunities to be active in this space and the experiences that we receive. So yeah, there's been a really wide range of input from a whole range of industry professionals and people in the wider community.
0: Who is this guidance for?
1: It's for anybody that's involved in recreation facilities and spaces, really. So that's people that might design these spaces, the architects, designers, people involved in the building of them, the project managers, through to people that operate these spaces, facility managers, their wider teams, and anybody that's advocating for more accessible places and spaces as well.
0: And so that would range from facilities in small towns and, you know, in the hinterlands of the major cities, plus the bigger recreational centres?
1: Yeah, that's right. That's right. So it's your local community recreation space or your local fitness gym through to your kind of multi-pool space aquatic facility that's also got all of the indoor courts, gym, fitness space. So it's across the wide range of facilities that are in Aotearoa.
0: Presumably for many in those spaces, it will be a case of going, gosh, you know, where do I start? What might my priorities be? Because partly what might be considered here is actual change to the infrastructure of a place. But so in that regard, what format does the guidance take?

0: Yeah, that's right. There is often a question of where do I start? In terms of the format of the guide itself, it's split up into two parts, that being kind of the people, the programs, the policies, and then the place as well, so actually the physical space. And so we really consider accessibility as part of a whole journey of participating at a facility. It's not just the activity that you're going there to do. It's everything from preparing to get there, how might I get there, what's the experience I'm going to receive, what policies do I know that are in place that might enable me to bring a support person, for example. So we're really thinking about that whole user journey within the guide. And so it's split up into those two key sections. But within those sections, there's also a whole range of kind of really small practical things that can be done to improve access as well. So it's, yeah, we would really encourage people to consider that whole user journey, from thinking about arriving to getting there, what information is available to support that decision, and then what can we do to support our people on the ground to provide great experiences, and then that physical stuff, actually what's within the space that we can improve. And, you know, it's not often that it's it is often that actually some of those small things, like actually improving our signage and the colour contrast that's on there so that our text is easier to read. Or actually, one of my favourite examples is from a small facility who have jimmied up a small mobility aid holder at the start of their aquatics swimming pool there, so that when you get there, you've got somewhere to pop your walking stick or your crutch, and then you're able to get into the pool. So it was something that the facility made themselves. It was feedback that they'd got from their customers to say, hey, actually, when I'm walking through from the changing room to the pool side, I've got nowhere to put my walking aid that's not in the way, and then I actually need it when I get out to move safely back to that space. And so it was something that they really quite simply fixed themselves to enable people to move safely between the spaces. And so that's the stuff that we're really wanting to encourage as well, that community insight that leads to action, and it's not always these huge kind of big structural costs.
1: No doubt many of the community recreation facilities around Aotearoa New Zealand were constructed and designed at a time when these kinds of considerations perhaps weren't as near the top of the list as we'd like to see them now. From the work that you're doing, what is it looking like now in terms of the approach that those who are creating new facilities take into account? What are we seeing a better and clearer attitude to meeting the needs of the wider community in terms of disability?
0: Yeah, I think we are. We're seeing it as a conscious effort from the outset, which is something that we would really encourage. And as a result of that, we are seeing some really great improvements in the accessibility of the spaces that are offered. And I think that gives us a great opportunity to continue to evolve and learn from these practices as well. So it's, and even from the outset of retrofitting and upgrades as well, we're starting to see that as a real focus coming through. And so our hope is that this guidance helps to support those conversations and those decisions being made as well.
1: Does Recreation Aotearoa take a role in terms of advocacy in that regard? I'm talking maybe even at the highest level of central government in terms of acknowledging the needs of the disability community in recreation?
0: Yeah, that's right. So we will often submit on the long-term plans of councils as well, and advocating for accessible recreation spaces and places. And there's certainly some wider advocacy as well around improving accessibility of our places, mostly through the standards as well, and advocating for those standards to be improved.
1: For those whom will be accessing these guidelines, have you at this early stage had any feedback from those who will benefit most from the guidelines in terms of things that they might be able to take into account and move ahead with now that the guidelines are in place?
0: We've had some early encouraging feedback, Jeff, that people have found that there's lots of great practical insights and examples in there, which is really encouraging to hear. Lots of people that are sharing it with their team.

0: themes. But yeah, we're really looking forward to hearing what's coming out and how people are using it, and then also how that can shape future versions of the guide as well.
1: And how is this set of guidelines being made accessible and available now?
0: So it's accessible and available via the Recreation Aotearoa website. It's available in different formats for people to access as well. So currently it's an online PDF Word version, and there's also some summary alternative formats available as well.
1: And no doubt, Katie, longer term, the impacts of this you would hope to see is an increased level of engagement in sport and recreation through those who are currently facing those barriers.
0: That's right, yeah. Every opportunity, every facility is an opportunity to improve access. And so I think if every facility or space considered what they might be able to do to improve opportunities, we would certainly see a really positive outcome in participation of people in these spaces, but also people receiving these well-being benefits from being here too.
1: And Katie, having now completed this this aspect of the mahi, what next? Is there another project that you're looking forward to getting stuck into?
0: Yeah, I'm enjoying taking a little bit of a break from guidance writing, Jeff. That's nice for now. But very much the focus now is getting the guidance out into the sector, supporting people to use it in practice, and yeah, really just to support people in its use now is the primary focus, and to help build out, I guess, a bit of a guidance hub. So how can we share some case studies of the guidance being used? Are there further tools that would help people to use this guide in practice as well? So, yeah, very much around its activation and implementation now, which is really exciting.
1: Oh, well, congratulations on completion of this important piece of work. No doubt we'll be all very interested to see how this is reflected in any changes to current facilities across the country, but also, of course, in the design of exciting new projects around sport and recreation all over the country. Katie Barry from Recreation Aotearoa, thanks so much for your time this morning here on ORFM, and all the best for your continued work.
0: Thanks very much, Steph. Ka kite, kia pai tō rā.

0: It's Nixon Boyd there with Blindfolded. You're on the Awesome Morning Show on this Monday morning, and a Monday morning edition of the Awesome Morning Show brought to you by South Link Productions.
1: Is your community packed with musical talent, but with no way to capture and share the magic? 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
0: It is an amazing community resource, South Link Productions. You have the wonderful skills of Nick Rowan at your fingertips, and already some incredible musical projects have come out of South Link Productions studios. We were talking to the Broken Heartbreakers just last week about South Link's contribution to their album. South Link, of course, is there for all sorts of projects. I would love to have more diversity in the content that's coming out of there, and the help that

the contribution that it is making to the community of musicians and artists around the around our city. So do check Southlink Productions out online. It might be that the opportunity is there for your cultural group to record some of its music. Perhaps you've got musicians within it that could sit down and spend some time with Nick and capturing in a high-spec recording studio everything that they're doing. And it's very likely will suit the criteria of Southlink Productions free time for those who are making and creating music and other projects here too to do with sound in Altiporti, Dunedin. Check out Southlink Productions online. And we do thank them for their contribution and support for the awesome morning show here on a Monday morning.

Ron Sexsmith there with Ghost of a Chance. Takes the time to 11 minutes away from 8 o'clock here on ORFM's Awesome Morning Show, brought to you on this Monday morning by Southlink Productions. Well, starting on the 19th of August, Age Concern Otago are running another one of their Silvertech smartphone courses. They hold these through the year, each term, and this is starting for the third term. Now, these are a perfect way to learn how to get the most out of your device, your smartphone, your tablet. They're perfect way, of course, for those who've maybe got one of these things and really are not connecting with all the best ways to use them. And in some cases, that's some of the older members of our families and friend groups. You can maybe encourage them to come along to one of the Age Concern Otago Silvertech smartphone courses and to learn a little more. So, you know, if they need to be staying in touch with family, for example, and friends, perhaps you can be encouraged to use these devices more to find out more about what's going on in the world, catch up on the latest news and more. Many of us who are, of course, very comfortable with our smartphones know just how reliable they are for certain aspects of managing our lives. Well, not everybody is as confident as others might be with all of this technology. Hence, Age Concern Otago stepping up and running these courses. So they're held regularly in Dunedin and in Mosgiel. And if you would like to find out more about them and about the course that's starting on August the 19th, then get in touch with Age Concern. Here's a number, 479 3054, or email hp@ageconcernotago.co.nz. That's hp@ageconcernotago.co.nz.

It's Freddie McGregor with Brother Man. And that's it for today's edition of the Awesome Morning Show. A huge thanks to Southlink Productions for bringing us our Monday morning edition. Do check them out online for opportunities to capture and share music and art in Otipoti, Dunedin, absolutely free of charge. Up next on Ori FM, our Dunedin Community Notice Board, and then another edition of Rewilding in Action. And the theme for today, Rebugging the Bush, Protecting the Forest's Essential Invertebrates Through Rewilding and Targeted Pest Suppression. So in this edition, Maureen Howard chats with a couple on the Otago Peninsula who are rewilding their property to help their very special populations of invertebrates to thrive. Great episode, one of many in Rewilding in Action. Tune in, won't you, up 9 o'clock. Check it out online at oar.org.nz.

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2: 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Kings High School are holding a bingo night in support of the junior and senior First 11 football teams to attend their national tournaments in September. It will be held at the St Clair Bowling Club on Tuesday the 28th of July. Doors open at 6pm with the first ball drawn at 6:30pm. The cost is $20 per entry, $2 for raffle tickets. Email wt@kingshigh.school.nz if you have any questions. The next free public talk in the Visions for Dunedin Our Heritage Our Future series takes place on Wednesday the 29th of July at 5:30pm in the Dunningham Suite on Level 4 of the Dunedin City Library. The speaker will be Sean Brosnan, whose talk is titled The Street Names of Old Dunedin, 1846 to 1901. All are welcome at the invitation of the Southern Heritage Trust, Heritage New Zealand Pōhere Tāonga and the Dunedin Public Libraries. Students from across Otipoti will strike on Friday the 31st of July, pushing for climate action from the government and council. Secondary schools will gather in the upper octagon from noon until 3pm and will show their passion for climate awareness through speeches, live music and more. Entirely student-led. All ages are welcome. Age Concern Otago's Silvertech smartphone courses are starting for the third term. They're perfect for learning how to get the most out of your device, from staying in contact with family and friends to getting all the latest news. Silvertech courses are

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1: Pat and Chewy from the Big Hairy Network are hosting the Big Hairy Health Debate on Saturday, August 1st from 7pm to 9pm at the Equippers Building, 24 Union Street West. Todd Stevenson from ACT, Ayesha Verrill from Labour, Kuhana Linden from The Greens and Casey Costello from New Zealand First will debate the topic, "We are getting better value for money for health under this government." Tickets are available from bhn.nz/debates and the debate will be live streamed via the Big Hairy Network channels.
0: Hocken Collections is pleased to present The OG and Manaya, a new exhibition of work by Rhys King, 2025 Francis Hodgkins Fellow at the University of Otago. The exhibition runs until Saturday the 1st of August at the Hocken Gallery, first floor, Hocken Collections, 90 Anzac Avenue. Opening hours are Tuesday to Saturday from 10am to 5pm. The Hocken is closed on public holidays. Dunedin Community Accounting are a group of senior accountancy students from Otago University, supervised by chartered accountants. They're keen to help with non-profit accounting questions, big or small. 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Sessions are on Mondays from 5 to 7pm, in person or via Zoom. 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

0: Today's episode of Rewilding in Action is supported by Ribbonwood Nurseries, that's based in Dunedin. I've planted hundreds of their trees, shrubs and ferns, and been very happy with how well they've grown, as well as the knowledge and the friendliness of the owners and staff. You can contact Ribbonwood Nurseries through their website at ribbonwoodnurseries.co.nz or call them on 03 453 4673. Kia ora, ko Maureen Howard toku inua. Welcome to Rewilding in Action. I'm Maureen Howard, the host of this show. I've come to Allen's Beach Road on the Otago Peninsula to meet rewilders Sean and Helen Murphy, who are passionate about protecting the invertebrates living on their 20-hectare property that is naturally regenerating back to native bush. One of the special invertebrate species living here is Peripatus, a fascinating caterpillar-like invertebrate, which the fossil records show hasn't changed for 500 million years. I'm here to find out more about the invertebrates living here, why they're critical, and to learn about the multi-species pest control Sean is doing to protect them. Join me as Sean tells me about the history of the site as we walk down their driveway that's flanked with Kanaka and other regenerating natives.
1: So 20 years ago when we came to this property, it was just Carnuka here. And everything that you can see that's growing under the Carnuka canopy here is naturally regenerated and quite diverse. There's probably half a dozen different native trees growing here, including tree ferns, which weren't on the property at all 20 years ago.
0: And you decided to put 10 hectares into the QE2, isn't that right?
1: So when we arrived, there was a 3-hectare covenant already, which had been put in place on a very steep part of the property, and we've added a 7-hectare covenant to that. So half the property is now under a QE2 covenant, and we're currently in negotiations with QE2 to put most of the other half under a QE2 covenant.
0: Oh, wow, that's fantastic. Right. But, of course, when you first came to the property, was invertebrates your biggest interest then?
1: Well, as a boy, I've always had a particular interest in moths. And I used to pester my father to take me out at night with spotlights trying to find moths. Never very successfully, didn't really know what we were doing, but the interest has always been there, and so when we came to this property, it was a real opportunity to actually do it seriously with a bit of research

0: behind it, and I'm a great believer in iNaturalist, which has been fantastic for me in terms of learning about the species here and their distribution. And it's taken me all over the South Island.
1: Oh, really? Well. Looking for rare moth?
0: Yeah, doing for field work as a field work assistant, mostly for Carinox moths and lizards.
1: Oh, right. Mm. Well, I didn't know that, Sean. That's really great. Yeah, and so what about you, Helen? Has this been a love of invertebrates that you've developed over time?
2: I wouldn't say that, but my interest has grown in a couple of, in particular, stick insects. I love stick insects.
1: Yes.
2: And I'm also interested in peripatus.
1: So you've got peripatus on the property?
2: We do.
0: Yes. Yeah. Every night when we take our dog for a walk in the winter when it's dark, Helen and I have a peripatus hunting competition. There's a little area that we'll come to later, about 20 metres of bank where the peripatus hunt at night and with our head torches. Yeah. So we've got quite a competition going that's become very, very competitive. Our record for just this little 20 metre stretch is 11.
1: Wow, okay, right.
0: But Helen started to get a
1: good eye for them.
0: Yes.
2: You sort of know when you're going to get a good night because of the weather, and if it's been raining, you know, they come out more in damp conditions, yeah. And if it's a bit warmer.
1: So where I understand in some parts of the property you have planted in some places, but in most of it you've been naturally regenerating. So how did you make your decisions?
0: Well, in this particular case, the decision was made by Helen because it was the entrance to the property and she didn't like the gorse that was here. But the other thing was that despite being great disciples of Hugh Wilson up at Hiniwai on Banks Peninsula, we recognised that in this particular area there was no secondary growth under the gorse. It was just gorse and nothing for years and years. So we made the decision to take the gorse out and replant with initially Nyos and then Tarata, Kahuhu, and some more exotic stuff as the bigger plants established, Pseudopanax there and Coprosmas, broadleaf. And this beautiful tree here is Okaka, which is not well known, really. Grows particularly well on this property. And these are seedlings from the valley across.
1: And so you're actually benefiting a lot from their property, from the seed source,
0: yes,
1: would you say?
0: Yes, very much so, yeah. Particularly seeds delivered here by birds, but also seedlings delivered here by Peter.
1: The human disperser.
0: Yes, he's a human bird, if you like.
1: Yeah. But obviously on 20 hectares, you can't be planting everywhere, but close to the house and in these visible parts where people are driving up the driveway.
0: Particularly planting in areas where either we or the local fire service have deemed that there's a high fire risk because of a combination of gorse and carnauka and growing together is highly flammable. So in those situations, we've removed the gorse and we've planted less flammable plants such as Nyo, broadleaf, Pittosporums, Tarata.
1: Yes, and they can act as a bit of a new seed source for the next generation.
0: Very much so. Yeah.
1: And we're passing by some lovely poroporo, which is a wonderful pioneer species.
0: Yes.
1: You've literally got you've got a bit of a sea of it here, haven't you?
0: Yes, we have. So several years ago, I asked the local volunteer fire brigade to come and do an assessment, a fire risk assessment on the property, and they identified this particular area as being quite a risk to our house if there was a forest fire. It's north of the house, so a northerly wind would drive the fire up towards our property. And so they identified this as a high fire risk. So a couple of years ago, my friend Alf Webb and I spent a whole winter clearing the gorse, which we're now burning as firewood. And we then, in many areas, we've replanted with Nyos, but poroporo just took over and it's brought in lots of seedlings. Not all of them good, banana passion fruit amongst them, so it's a bit of a mission to keep that down. But now there is a lot of natural regrowth. And because this was a north-facing, dry, exposed slope, there was very little secondary growth under the original gorse, but now with the poroporo and the Nyos that we've planted, we're getting a lot of secondary growth.
1: So it's really worthwhile just waiting to see a little bit what happens, isn't it? If there's no sign of native regeneration coming through the gorse, then, you know, you maybe need to take action.

0: As well as for you in this situation, you did have to anyway because of the fire risk. So.
1: Yes, that's right. There's another area further on of a similar area of gorse, but it has a slightly different aspect, and the regeneration under there is completely different, just by a sort of a 15-degree difference in aspect.
0: Okay.
1: It's wetter, it's damper, it's not quite so exposed to the northerly wind, and there's significantly more natural regeneration. So that's a sort of henny-wise situation where it's working very well. But there are several areas, like this area here, where there was just no regeneration happening. And so we're sort of playing God, really.
0: But you're starting with species that are very local too here.
1: Very much so.
0: We're just passing by a clay bank, and I've often talked about how good clay banks are for usually for native bees. But in this situation, we have native peripatus.
1: Yes, the local peripatus to Dunedin, which has only recently been described, actually, are Peripatoides otipoti, which I think is a lovely name. Mm. And they come out at night. It needs to be a warm, moist, humid night, and they'll come out onto the surface of the bank hunting. And sometimes we've seen them with a kill. Sometimes it's a spider, flatworms. And one of the interesting things we've noted is that when one of the peripatus actually kills something, others seem to appear. It's a bit like a different scale, but a pride of lions on the African savannah. When a lion makes a kill, the others turn up.
0: It's very exciting, isn't it?
1: It has been for us. I'd never heard of peripatus until we moved here.
0: Yeah.
1: And now they're a real joy. And one of the things with our pest control is that if we have an area where we know there's peripatus, we actually target that area with toxin because to keep the mice and rat numbers down.
0: Okay, right. And we'll talk a bit about that later, because why you're getting all these fantastic vertebrates on your property.
1: Yeah. So when we arrived here, even though this is all natural regeneration, it was heavily browsed and there were no tree ferns here. There were stray sheep, and we had a problem in this area with deer. There was a number of deer had been released from a failed deer farm on Hooper's Inlet, and they'd sort of gone wild, and they browsed the top out of a lot of the trees that were growing. And there were huge possum numbers, and the rabbits weren't controlled at all. We sort of managed to get on top of all of those things. The sheep are gone, the deer are gone, the possums are gone now. And our dog Meg keeps the rabbit numbers manageable. And as a consequence, we've had this extraordinary regeneration, which you can see all around us.
0: It is, it's absolutely beautiful. And we just passed a live trap there. What's the reason for having them?
1: So I run 8 live capture cage traps here, which have to be checked every day, which we do religiously, sometimes twice a day. And their main purpose is basically monitoring for possums, but we do catch ferrets mainly in them in the summer, usually January, February, which is pretty unpleasant. As a boy, I used to keep ferrets as a pet, and they're the most delightful animals. They become tame and friendly and highly intelligent, and it's really difficult to deal with them here. And we also catch feral cats in them, particularly in the winter when food's hard to come by. But the primary purpose of them is basically monitoring for possums and reinvasion of possums.
0: Yes, yes, yes. And it's been wonderful news recently how... Well, hopefully the peninsula is possum-free.
1: Yeah, well, we haven't seen one for 3 years, and we run these 8 traps, and we also have a number of trail cameras, and which we check regularly, and we just haven't seen a possum. So I'm pretty confident that at the moment we are possum-free.
0: Yeah. And so we are passing this lovely Muhlenbeckia. Now here, you're not worried about it, are you?
1: No, if I've planted a valuable podocarp, because there's very little podocarp regeneration on the peninsula because they've nearly all gone, so the only way we can have podocarps here is by planting them, then I will protect it from Muhlenbeckia. But by and large, I'm a great fan of Muhlenbeckia. It has a very high number of invertebrates. And it's the invertebrates here that are the glue of the ecosystem. They hold everything together. We're very fortunate in having extremely high rifleman numbers here. And there are two reasons for that. One is that we put out, with the help of STOP, so the Otago Peninsula, we put out predator-proof boxes, nest

0: boxes. We have 36 of them here, but the other reason is that we have very high invertebrate numbers, which allows us to have a very high density of riflemen. And so, for example, this last season, we had riflemen boxes that were just 10 metres apart, that in the same brood, had nests in them. So it meant that there was so much food around that they could nest close together. What you often find in places where there are very low invertebrate numbers is that riflemen have a much bigger area.
1: Yeah, so it's really showing that, as you say, invertebrates are at the base of the food chain.
0: For
1: many of our birds and our riflemen.
0: Well, our birds and lizards, they perform critical roles in pollination as well, particularly the moths, which is not very well recognised. And then if you think that in Muhlenbeckia we have here, we have at least 15 species of moths that I've recorded here that use Muhlenbeckia, that's a huge number of caterpillars every summer that are munching away at the Muhlenbeckia. And their frass, their poo, is fertilising the ground, which is enriching the soil. These denuded pastoral soils need enriching, and so Muhlenbeckia is providing that service through the insects that feed on it.
1: Right. Oh, that's really interesting to know. That's right. So what other invertebrates are here? So, Helen, you said you've got, and you're holding out this flax to me, which we've carried all the way.
0: Yeah, this is a flax leaf, and a really useful thing that I find if I go anywhere new to gauge how healthy the ecosystem is to look at the flax leaves. Flax leaves are everywhere. And gardeners would say, oh, God, what's going on with this flax leaf? It's completely peppered with these beautiful slots, which are known as windows.
1: So it's not an actual hole.
0: No.
1: But it's eaten it there on the underside. Mm. So what has done this?
0: So this is the flax window moth, which is a beautiful, large, geometrid moth. Often very pale and ghost-like. It's a beautiful moth, not often seen, but it's very common. What it tells me is that nobody's been spraying pesticides. Right. So when I go to somebody's house or another property, or I look at the flax leaves to see whether they've got flax window moths, and then I look at the edges to see whether they've got these notches. And these notches are caused not by the moth itself, but by the caterpillar of the flax notcher moth. So the flax notcher moth, Ignutius stereopastus, causes these notches. So if you look at a leaf like this, it's a really good indication that it's a healthy ecosystem. Nobody's been spraying pesticides. Yeah. And it also tells me that because of all these moths, there's lots of caterpillars. And because there's lots of caterpillars, there'll be lots of birds. And because there's lots of moths and caterpillars, there'll be lots of frass, and the soil will be enriching. And, so it's just an easy indicator. Wherever you go, there's going to be a flax leaf. And you can see, you can go to some gardens, beautiful native gardens, and the leaves will be immaculate. Mm. But you know that that's because they've been spraying.
2: I think people just think this is a fungus or a disease of some description, rather than it being made by a moth.
1: Well, I am going to be looking on the lookout from now on and commiserating with people if their flax is looking all
2: perfect,
1: pristine.
0: That's right. So another invertebrate that we encountered here, or several actually, but one that's caused a bit of a stir is that there was one on this clay bank actually one evening. I found a beautiful beetle, which I photographed and put on iNaturalist. I don't know anything about beetles, really. And it turned out to be the New Zealand reticulate stag beetle, quite a small beetle with attractive pattern on it. It doesn't have antlers or whatever. But the interesting thing about it is that it's not supposed to be found south of Waimate. And it's caused a bit of a stir in the beetle world. And there's been a suggestion that it's somehow been introduced to the property. It shouldn't be here. They feed on rotten wood, so that means at some point somebody would have to have brought some wood from north of Waimate down to this property historically, if that's the case. It could have been here all the time, and it may be that it's only the pest control that's now allowed it to show its head above the parapet, if you like.
1: But I wonder if there'd be any slight differences in the genetics between this population and Waimate.
0: Yes, so I've been talking to somebody

0: Ian Dock, who's suggested that that might be a way to find out if we can find the money to do it.
1: That's really exciting,
0: isn't
1: for
0: it?
1: You.
0: Interesting, isn't it?
1: Yeah,
0: because I have no idea otherwise how they got here.
1: Yeah.
0: And the suggestion was that because the Otago University has turned out so many zoologists for hundreds of years, at some point one of them would have found it on the peninsula if it had been here.
1: A little friend. So, because there was some bush here, even though it was in quite a degraded form, you think all of these different species, all of these invertebrates, were here, but their numbers have been able to proliferate, isn't that right?
0: I think they sort of possibly hiding out in gullies and remote parts of the peninsula, and as the bush has come back, they managed to be able to spread out. And on this particular property, I really feel that we've been doing nearly 20 years of pest control, multi-species pest control, which has changed and evolved over the time. I certainly wouldn't be doing what I was doing 20 years ago now. Science and technology has advanced. But I think overall there's been great benefit, particularly to the invertebrates. And it's the invertebrates that are driving the energy in the ecosystem here.
1: Yeah. But so we should talk a little bit about the pest control. Obviously, the habitat has to be here.
0: Yes.
1: But the second big key thing is getting the numbers down. What do you feel is their particular impact on the invertebrate population?
0: So studies have shown that rats and mice eat a lot of invertebrates. And what that means is if the rats and mice are eating the invertebrates, the native animals aren't, so there's far less food for the native birds and lizards if you've got a high levels of rats and mice. I also think that rats and mice have a big impact on native plant regeneration. Mm. They're eating the seeds and they're eating the seedlings. They're not just eating birds' eggs and birds. And I suspect once you get the rats and mice under control, you have a very different regeneration pattern in terms of botanical diversity and density of regeneration. One of the things that does concern me is a lot of pest control projects focus particularly on rats and mustelids, and they ignore the mice. And mice numbers can become very high if rat numbers are high, mice numbers are low, and so there's a balance between the two. But you take out the rats and the mustelids, and the mice numbers can become unmanageable. We see them running around. I mean, I've been in Fiordland, also the Hunter Valley, where mice are just running away in front of you because the numbers are so high. And those mice will be decimating the seed sources, they'll be decimating the invertebrates, and at some stages they will also be hunting and out-competing lizards and birds. So mice, there's a strong research now showing that mice have this huge negative impact on ground-dwelling geckos, particularly the ground-dwelling geckos that we have here, the Kuriro gecko, which is a beautiful gecko. And so wherever I know that we've got strong Kuriro gecko populations, I target that area for mice with toxin. And it's had a huge positive impact by doing that.
1: So what is the poison that you do use?
0: Right,
1: then?
0: So when I started out, I was using Bredificum, which was the standard. Everyone was using it, Doc as well. And then a lot of research showed that it is highly eco-persistent. You can't get rid of it. And once it gets into an animal, it just builds up. At one stage, Doc were saying, I'm not sure they are now, but you could only use Bredificum once or twice, in fact, in the entire life of animals that you were trying to protect. So if you had a robin that lived for 3 years, you could use Bredificum twice.
1: In that area?
0: Yeah. The problem here is that we have Kuriro geckos, which live for over 40 years. Yeah. So you could use Bredificum twice in 40 years. So clearly Bredificum is not going to happen, and it just, you can't get rid of it once it's in the ecosystem. It builds up. So then I moved to difasinone, which is a much milder anticoagulant toxin, and it's very good for rats, but hopeless for mice. Mice can go through a breeding cycle whilst feeding on it.
1: Okay.
0: So you get into that situation where mice numbers become very high. So then I heavily went into trapping using Victor snap traps. I had 60 Victor snap traps, which was quite a lot of work.
1: Yeah.
0: And that was great for about 7 or 8 years. And then I suspect because of, this sounds really wacky, but the bird life changed its habits. And I'd only ever seen riflemen, Titi punami, feeding in the canopy. and then suddenly

0: One year, they started feeding on the ground, and
1: yes.
0: I think it's because the Tupanami numbers had become very high, and so they were feeding everywhere they could. And because of that, we started catching them in the Victor snap traps.
1: Right.
0: So I withdrew overnight, withdrew all the Victor snap traps, went to Dock 200s, so we run now 30 Dock 200s, and then went to a toxin called Double Tap, which is a combination of diphasinone and cholecalciferol. And that combination seems to knock over mice. And there's a couple of studies have shown that it will take out. One study shows 76% of mice, and another study shows 85%. And I think that's probably good enough. Mm-hmm. And has very low persistence in the environment. And it has very low risk of secondary poisoning to non-target species. Yeah, so that's where we're at now. We run 30 Dock 200s, 8 cage traps, and we run 70 bait stations with double tapping. And that's about as much as we can manage, to be honest.
1: It's absolutely tremendous. And do you help out with this, Helen, or watch in amazement?
2: I accompany him on the rounds, but some of those traps are really strong, and I just watch.
1: Yeah.
2: Occasionally we'll let blackbirds out of cages once they've gone in the live traps.
1: But
2: I prepare the coffee and the biscuits.
1: Essential work as well. Absolutely.
0: So this might be an interesting thing. This is a putta-putta wetta. And when we arrived here, it was chest high, and the top of it was being eaten out by deer. And you can see some historical scratching from possums, but they're gone now. So rescued it from deer and then rescued it from possums, along with a lot of other people working hard.
1: I guess that's a very physical sign of success.
0: It is. It's good to look at and feel good about each time I walk past it.
1: And so what do you love about living here, Helen?
2: Every morning we walk around the property doing the traps, but it's just the sound of the birds, it's the wind in the trees, it's just the air, the pureness of it. It's, you know, just away from that hustle and bustle that millions of people live in. We're just incredibly fortunate, and we know it. it's a wonderful place.
1: Thanks very much to my guests, Sean and Helen Murphy, for taking me on a tour of part of their lovely property and for introducing me to some of the small and very special creatures living there. A key message from this episode is that if we're going to trap or poison, we need to focus on multi-species invasive mammal control that importantly also includes mice. From a rewilding perspective, poisons are a last but sometimes necessary resort. Now, to cover the costs of their pest control, Sean and Helen rent out an accommodation called Possum's End. So if you want to contribute to their project, this is a way to do it. Thanks for listening to Rewilding in Action. I'm Maureen Howard. In my next episode, I talk with researchers David Orlovich and Matt Larkham about the importance of mycorrhizal fungi growing under regenerating bush. So until then, I will leave you with birdsong from the property of Sean and Helen Murphy, rewilders who are letting nature take the lead.

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2: Nimblumi Catherine Ali Denmal. Me Kamlo Fanatu lo Sheva Province, lo Village Plo Pango. And me first year blumi. Lo university plo otako mo mimista meke masters plomi lo tourism lo episode plo tete pa mimi talk about two theme we first one pa mi focus lo team plo lookoutem kut all plu 3 ya oli mekem yumi life pick one more olo English oli ritim cut the blue forest, they heal deeper than we know. Follow them, but you may talk about next one. Hemi time push, hemi life, you may everyone in life. Follow them, English, hemi, when the forest breathe, we all survive. Okay, lo first theme where me talk about look at them good blue forest, yeah? From hemi life, pick one more. And we mainly focus on Solwata. So you may say Solwata blue yumi hemi me look at them yumi pick one lo site plo feed him yumi every time. Time yumi hungry, yumi kotanomo lo solwata, mo yumi save current fish, heme me without money, and me use some skills play you me no more, mo yumi use some natural resources we push play you me to give him play me, for example, some pampu. You me save plante you me lo fanuati, you me use some pampu plo fishing, motu, times you me look at a good forest, some plus all water play you me.

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Cut the blue forest, they heal deeper than we know. We Vanuatu people rely a lot on the ocean for our daily sustenance, especially for food. Whenever we have no food, like there's always food in the ocean, we just have to use the natural resource that we have, for example, a pampu, that we can go and fishing. For the fish for our family. With that, it also brings us to, there's also medicine in the ocean that we could use to help us heal. And our ancestors mostly use those medicine whenever we're sick. Following this theme, the next theme will be when the forest breathes, we all survive. As we all know, in Vanuatu, people depend a lot on the land. The land we do farming, we plant food, root crops, vegetables, and even so, we can live off from the land. For example, a coconut tree. From the coconut tree, we use the stem to build a house. From its leaf, we use the leaf to weave a mat that we can sit on, even sleep on. And from its leaf, we can also use it to make a broom that we can sweep the floor on. The shell itself, the dry shell itself, we use it as a fire to cook our food. From the dry coconut tree, we use from the dry coconut shell, we use its flesh to produce coconut milk that it gives a taste to the food that we eat. Okay, so mimi mareti kolo one island anda plo not when emble molecula lo one village where li kolem wala. Lo wala e kat one special dish where li sta meke mo li kolem lap lap sosor. Mo lo lap lap sosor ya o li yusum plante coconut lo different ways. For example, sem yumi melkem coconut

go with them, any root crops you may choose for yusum, for example, because you may choose for yusum yam, by yam, yeah, you may create them finish. After you may create them coconut. After finish, you may mix them coconut together with the yam. You may hold them, massage them, plus make them say soap soap. So plant a lot different places, so you use some water, pero wala, you use some coconut milk, and now plus hold them, so soap, so plus hold them yam. Finish, coconut milk where you may use some. Skin blem, you may use them to light them fire lamp. But you may light them fire lamp, blow put them, blow make sure so lap lap so play me by cook lo fire and away skin blow coconut see light lamp. Time you may use them finish, but you may must make sure so you may carry them about 3 to 6 coconut all same after. But three you may put them in step aside, plo later lo lap lap, but you may later time lap lap it done, but you may squeeze the milk plem, mo pa you may kakai with them actual lap lap plo you may. So after lemme, all mama, eme plo make lap lap so sorry, eme need team one team work, So maybe about 6 people, because you meet them, say 6 inside lo family and stuff. But 2 stuff, lo create them yam. Narla 2 I go prepare them place plo cover, place plo fire, sorry. After narla 2 I stuff, lo cut the meat. Mo stuff, lo se stand by cut the meat, vegetables, mo cut them leaf plo banana. 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you choose for example like tomato onion ginger susut or any vegetables lo choice play you follow him here by you me put you me milk him small coconut milk ko and up lo full up la plus plus a meat lo metal and then once a made done by you current 4 hot stone lap lap you come you put him straight lo metal plo I plo lap lap him up lo help him plo meat waste lo metal by safe cook lo steam no mo plo 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

0: Olpuoi, oli karamat laplaplo, ples plo laplapmo. 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After I start plokatem. So I got one special way plokatem laplap. In the middle, oli karamat ol first stone way. You mi pin putum earlier. After pa oli milking one mo coconut. Pali milking more coconut eco inside lo metal time only make a mi color metal make sure semi almost the same one swimming pool or one deep way pa mani ka mi stand round after i kakarem lap lap ya mi tipi mi ko inside lo coconut milk kakai small with them mi to hemi choose choose plan okay. Pa mi askem lo sister Jen. Sister Jen, how now you've like prepare how now you've like use some coconut lo island blue you or island blue man blue you?
1: Okay, thank you, Kathy. So, one in we Kathy hemi start talk about the place. Hemi one very special dish where island blue molecular lo Vanuatu. Only Yusum or same one dish where only a lot special events, lol birthdays, or lo maret, or lo one important event. Preparation blehem, hemi one totally preparation blehem, hemi need him, or same hemi talam, hemi need him teamwork. You can plant something where you must make him, ikam blow lo end blend by. You miss have a look him say you miss have a kakai one nice for dish lo everyone only enjoy him me no really save a good how blo make him lap lap so sore but me really inspired lo how Kathy he me explain him all preparation play him and me sure say plan de you me like him blo kakai lap lap so sore too. Anyways, to our listeners, what we are trying to explain here is a special dish, but it's also about the use of coconuts, how it's been used, the importance of it, and also trying to protect them as nowadays it is very hard to find coconuts and it's getting very expensive because only a few places are able to or have their coconuts still there. There was a particular time back in the 2020s or 2018 onwards that we had rhinoceros beetle and they damaged most of our coconut trees. And it was most of the islands did not have a coconut, so they had to order from different islands, especially in the city.
0: Thank you, Jenny. Plus, I don't Nicolo story. Blah blah blah. So, also, you miss have some blah blah. So, me one me big flam or main dish lo Malak island blo Malakula. Specifically, lo family blo man blo me. Mi fly kakai lap lap sosor at least once a week, or same lo weekend, same lo one weekend, or any random day. And lap lap sosor he mi more mainly time mi fly kakai mi plo bring him family plo mi fly I come together, mo plo mi fly mingle, mo catch up no mo lo life ha. Also, me misafe naya life busy. Everyone and me focus lo. All family plol keta. Li focus lo work plol keta. Mo li focus lo something where I keep mo kata I busy too masa. So lap lap so sorry. Me dish where me mostly bring him family plol mi fla I come to keta. So me special away from same. Emi keeping fa family relationship too is strong. Mo emi help emi fla, not just mi fla, also mo parents, but emi help em too. All picking ni plo mi fla, plo holi save camp, plo save all cousin plo geta, plo li save familia, lo all auntie, uncle plo.

0: 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For one, me when me come lo different province, me come inside Loma Lamba, me really admire him this year from say, you me this year, me help him, you me plus, have use all resources around lo environment, play you me more, you me look, have say, coconut, me. One tree of life, to conclude, coconut tree is a tree that it's not just there, but it's a tree of life. It helps us survive in so many ways. As you can see, I've already talked about different uses of coconut and how it helps us as Vanuatu people to survive. And honestly, coconut has been a useful tree a tree over the years that a lot of people in Vanuatu have relied on for food and for shelter. With that, not for just for shelter, but also games to create games for kids, and it's a tree in the environment that help us to appreciate the environment and nature around us. And to the listeners, thank you so much for listening. I hope today you're able to learn something about Vanuatu. Thank you.
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1: Hello and welcome to Super City with Deborah Hull-Brown on Otago Access Radio 105.4 FM. Each week, I'm delighted to bring you a celebration of all the interests, events and support available to super seniors like ourselves in Dunedin. I will meet seniors living artistic, energetic and generous lives, sharing their stories and passions, and talk to people giving their time and support to other seniors. I hope to encourage everyone to try something new, make new friends and explore more of Dunedin. So welcome again to Super City, and today I am delighted to be talking to one of those amazing creative people that lives in Dunedin. So welcome, Jenny Longstaff.
2: Kia ora, Deb.
1: Kia ora. So I met Jenny at an art exhibition at the Otago Art Society, which we'll be talking about a little bit later. But I thought maybe, Jenny, we could start talking about how you got involved in a creative life as a career, then maybe talk about the Otago Art Society and what your life looks like today.
2: Well, that covers a fair bit of scope, so let's begin.
1: Exactly.
2: When I first came to Dunedin 43 years ago, I'm originally an Aussie, but I'm sure you'll forgive me for that, I had been trained up as a graphic designer, so I was very lucky to be introduced to John McIndoe at McIndoe Publishers. So I became a book designer working in publishing, mainly freelance, but I worked for various publishing companies, Longacre Press, Otago Heritage Books, Otago University Press. But then when I got to a stage in my life where I felt like doing my own thing.
1: Mm-hmm. And what sort of, roughly what age were you then?
2: Mid-50s.
1: Okay, yeah.
2: Mature.
1: Yeah, and thinking, where do I want to go now?
2: Yeah. So I cleared out on a motorbike for a couple of years and taking lots and lots of photos. And that
1: Fantastic.
2: Turned me into a more observational eye on my own account. And then when I came back to Dunedin, I told myself, you are an artist now. So I joined up with the Otago Art Society, and I've been very committed to them as an exhibiting artist, as well as being involved in more management roles, like being a past president and on the committee for a long time, putting a newsletter together.
1: And a very hard-working volunteer, because every time I talk to you, you're either hanging an exhibition, unhanging an exhibition, or whatever you call it.
2: Well, yeah, I seem to have had inherited the volunteer gene. So, but it's also the art and the heritage that I volunteer in, because I'm involved also with a small heritage community up in Wakawati, which is still part of Dunedin, wider Dunedin, in our boundaries.
1: Yep.
2: So I volunteer up there at their little museum, and I've just helped curate an exhibition up there as well. So, but now I'm sliding into writing. You know, being involved in book publishing, I was around authors and writers a lot, and I totally love the fact that Dunedin's a UNESCO city of literature.
1: Mm-hmm.
2: So I've embraced a bit of my poetic side lately.
1: Well, we might talk about the writing in a little bit in relation to the Otago Art Society, and then probably the poetry if we don't run out of time. So you said you came back to Dunedin and decided I'm going to be an artist. And I know how hard it is for artists to make money in New Zealand, so how did you go about that?
2: Well, I had to decide that making money wasn't the priority.
1: Uh-huh.
2: But given the fact that I am fairly imaginative and fairly wide-ranging, given the fact that we have lots of cruise ships come to Dunedin, and given the fact that the Otago Art Society also has a shop that sells a wide range of our members' work.
1: Which is open every day except Christmas Day.
2: That's right, yes, 7 days a week, which in itself is a major commitment to the volunteers in our society. But having the shop does allow sort of a wider spread of things to do, not just paintings. It might cost visitors a bit too much money in these trying times. And also the fact that freighting things is horrendously expensive these days
1: too.
2: So doing paintings, but doing cards and prints and even painting pebbles.
1: Painting pebbles, yes.

0: I think you're very clever because you see people coming in, not just tourists, but people who would like to buy maybe a little gift for someone or want something for themselves, and they're looking around and thinking, oh, I can't quite afford that, especially in today's times. And you've always got something that's maybe just $20, $25, $30, not too expensive, yeah?
1: Yeah, well, that's the beauty of the Art Society shop, where members can, you know, create things to titillate the public with, you mm-hmm. know? And it's not yep. just tourists, obviously. We like to think that the public, the Dunedin public's well engaged with the Art Society.
0: Yeah, exactly. And so do you also sell in other galleries, in other exhibitions, in other places?
1: Occasionally,
0: as well?
1: I've had exhibitions at the Moray Gallery. The Moray Gallery, John Timmins, they've got a close relationship with the Otago Art Society because the artists that they exhibit at their gallery are sort of picked from Art Society members. Mm-hmm. John has got a close connection. He was very involved also in the recent heritage collection that we had as part of our celebration for our 100th anniversary.
0: I remember going to that. That was paintings that had been donated to the society how old is the society now?
1: 150 years, 1876 it was established.
0: Amazing.
1: It's the longest running art society in New Zealand, so it's a bit of a feather in Dunedin's cap.
0: Absolutely. And the other thing I like about the Art Society is you have everything. You have photography, you have ceramics, you have, models, metal, glass.
1: Yes, I think that's one of the strengths of the Art Society, because we do encourage any medium. Mm. Sometimes when we have national art awards, because we do source paintings from beyond our own membership. So our national art awards, such as the Cleveland National Art Award and the Hope and Sons National Art Award, they, New Zealand-wide, so we get plenty of work for them.
0: Indeed,
1: but
0: yep.
1: they're usually except for the Cleveland, which is very wide-ranging, but some sponsors just want paintings in their mm-hmm. exhibition. But the mm-hmm. Art Society totally encourages as wide an expression of creativity as possible.
0: I actually remember there was an exhibition a couple of months ago with these mechanical models
1: yes,
0: that moved,
1: yes.
0: and the room was packed with people watching as
1: wasn't that delightful?
0: Wheels turned yeah. and things fell and rose and fell and rose.
1: Well, that was Blair Somerville from the Lost Gypsy Caravan down at Papatoi. They mm. closed over winter, so don't go down and have a look now. But come summer, this wonderful kinetic little sculptural things, totally engaging, just delightful.
0: Absolutely.
1: Made from found objects and beach things and derelict old grungy things. It's just exquisite, and it absolutely captivated the public.
0: It did. You had to press a little button on the floor
1: you
0: to get something to start.
1: You could actually play yep. with them. You were allowed to touch.
0: That's right. So as the years went by, and we'll thank successive governments for this. You and I got our superannuation at 65, which does help to take some of the money pressure.
1: Paid to be old.
0: Exactly. Well, thanked for all the money we've given the government in the past is the way I like
1: oh,
0: to
1: no.
0: put it.
1: Well, it does take the pressure off
0: yes.
1: an artist, really.
0: Yes.
1: I mean, you've still got equipment and,
0: paint materials. And, yeah,
1: they can be expensive, but you can shop around.
0: Yeah. But you still keep going because you love it, don't you?
1: I don't think a creative energy ever sleeps, frankly. Mm. I know I don't go to bed till about 2 or 3 o'clock in the morning, brain buzzing. Mm. But I think true creativity finds an expression in anything. People, and, you know, it annoys me some. Well, it doesn't annoy, I don't get annoyed, but people say, oh, I'm not creative at all, don't ever, and, you know, I can't draw a stick figure. Doesn't matter. You've probably got a gorgeous garden or you've grown beautiful children. You cook lovely dinners, whatever. Creativity comes in all forms.
0: That's
1: it's
0: true.
1: It's not just art and music.
0: That's
1: and
0: true. Or it might be music or
1: yeah,
0: or
1: oh, definitely music.
0: Singing
1: definitely.
0: Or something like that.
1: Yeah.
0: Exactly.
1: Well, that's sort of an obvious creative streak, isn't it?
0: Mm.
1: But people, everyone's life is creative. I mean, living is about problem solving. That's what creativity is.
0: That's an interesting thought. So just on the volunteering, because I know that the Art Society is probably always looking for more volunteers, could you maybe talk a little bit about what you do, which is fairly specialised, I think, but what other things volunteers would be very welcome to come along and help with?
1: Well, I found my niche in hanging exhibitions because I was a book designer. I've got a very good awareness of sort of spatial arrangements, so that just extrapolates into a wider, larger context.

0: on a gallery wall. But we like to think that our volunteers can be sourced within our own membership. But we do have volunteers that aren't members. They just like to be around artists, around the public. But it's a retail shop, so there's positions on the counter, helping with members' meetings, with catering, behind the scenes, even at exhibition openings.
1: Yeah, that's right. I've seen people there. So I'm always saying to people who are retired, there's a lot of opportunities for volunteering. It gives you a chance to meet new people, maybe, and just feel that you're doing something to help. So
0: I hang the exhibitions, but that just you don't just get pictures and stick them on the wall. There's all the labels. There's proofreading. There's checking the labels. There's cutting the labels out. There's sticking the labels on the walls.
1: I can vouch for this. You have a skill of putting things up on a wall. I'm looking at the wall now, and you put things together so that they all fit. Whilst if I tried to do it, I'd have little ones and big ones. And
0: right. Well, that's the secret, basically. Yes. It's utilising the wall space because, for instance, the current exhibition we've got on, which finishes on Saturday, the 1st of August, is the annual, the 150th annual exhibition. And we got 218 entries. So when I came in after all the entries had been received on a Sunday afternoon, I came into the room and there's pictures everywhere. They're leaning on the wall, they're leaning on the chairs. Some of them are higgledy-piggledy put on the wall.
1: And some of them are very big as well.
0: Some of them are big, some of them are heavy. Well, I'm in my 70s now, so, you know, I'm not a weightlifter. Yep. But the good thing about me is that I am tall, so I can reach higher up the wall to hang things. And that means that I actually prefer not to work with short people because they need step ladders and they get underfoot anyway. So I have to maximise, you know, how pictures hang on the wall. So I wouldn't put a little picture under a big picture because then that would leave spare space on either side. That would be a waste of space. So we have to get these pictures in, but also make them look comfortable. You don't want it look jammed in, you know. And it's a bit about colour coordination and it's a bit about topics, you know, the subjects.
1: I remember in your, I can't remember, it's the one that's up there now, there was two paintings with cows in them, very different to look at, but you had them one
0: I did, because cows are herd animals and I wanted them to paint. I just entertained myself because another time someone had painted beautiful picture of a kararoo, you know, the pigeon, the glowing, glowing feathers, iridescent feathers. So I put a painting of a cat beneath it.
1: I didn't notice that one. So just drifting a little bit more into Otago Art Society, you were talking about the book. This is a project that you're working on to celebrate the 150th anniversary. So you've got presumably a wealth of paintings or photographs of paintings that you can use, and then are you just going to be looking to come up with a story about how the society developed?
0: The book has got the potential to be ginormous because 150 years of history is a lot to distill through. Now, we've got good records, we've got amazing resource at the Hocken Library, the DCC, the public library. There's bits of art society scattered all over the place, in people's homes, under people's beds, in people's cupboards. So, yes, it's a matter of sifting through what will actually make an interesting story, because I don't want it to be just a, you know, this happened in that year and this happened the next year. But because you're dealing with artists, of course there's some interesting stories to tell.
1: Oh, yes, exactly. I mean, forgive me if I've got this wrong, but in the beginning it was just male members, wasn't it?
0: Yeah, that did open up to women membership. But, yes, it was initially set up by a group of bewhiskered old gentlemen. But now anything goes.
1: Absolutely.
0: And our membership ranges in age from 100. Lovely Joan Hardy is 100. And the current president's granddaughter is 10. So that's the range of our membership.
1: That sounds wonderful. So if anyone's got artistic family members that would like to become a member, I don't know whether everyone knows that the gallery for the Otago Art Society is upstairs in the railway station. And as we said, open 364 days a year. So if you think, I wonder whether they might be able to join and do something.
0: Definitely. We actually run activities for very young members. Check website about that, because I don't have children myself, so I'm not that involved with the children.
1: Mm-hmm.
0: But we have...

0: Have coming up a what we call demo day. So from the 10th to the 16th of August, there's going to be 20 artists at the railway station demonstrating their work, which is a wonderful opportunity for the public to come and engage with real artists, chat to them about, you know, belonging to the Art Society, see what actually goes on. Because we've always got multi-activities happening. We've got a plein air group. We've got a Tuesday social group. We've got tutors. So it's a matter of just checking in with the Art Society if you have any interest in art. And we'll find a place for you because we're a very welcoming, inclusive society.
1: You definitely are. You definitely are. And it's not about the level of expertise either, is it?
0: Not at all. Not at all. No, we just encourage beginners, you know, the proficient. I mean, it's got a real spirit of camaraderie.
1: Some people call it comradery,
0: but I call it camaraderie.
1: Yes. Yeah, that's definitely what you feel when you go there. And because all the members are involved, they are happy to talk about their paintings.
0: Just pop into the shop and have a chat to Sylvie. Sylvie's an artist herself. She's a School of Art graduate from here in Dunedin. Absolutely knows the stuff. Very, very helpful and knowledgeable. So first point of call, just pop up to the shop or just check out things on the website if you just want to do it from the comfort of your own home.
1: And do you have groups of artists who like to go in once a week or something and work on their art together?
0: Well, we encourage that on a Tuesday. People seem to not want to come out on a winter's day so much. Scaredy cats. But some of us just get into a habit of being there.
1: Yes.
0: And frankly, the Art Society is warmer than my house, so that's why I'm there.
1: No, I think that sounds wonderful. Well, now let's tiptoe away from books and the Art Society, and can we talk about your poetry, which is something that I know that you feel very passionate about. Do you go to live poetry events and read your poetry out?
0: Yeah, now it's my turn to clean. I've just started going to the occasional open mic night run by the Octagon Collective, second Wednesday of each month, down in the new Athenaeum Theatre in the Octagon. So that's a situation where you bravely get up, you say your poem, and then people applaud like mad.
1: Oh, wonderful.
0: They're very supportive as well. It's a bit frightening. It's a bit exposing, especially if I haven't done that before. I feel very comfortable in the art world, but not so, you know, I feel a bit exposed in the world of words. But because I'm a visual artist, I think I've got a bit of a visual turn of phrase, you know?
1: Like in your poetry,
0: So I feel I can describe things quite well. Well, that's my challenge to myself, to sort of prune it down and try and make an original phrase, you know, not have clichés and like that.
1: I can remember I have done a little bit of writing poetry. I went to one when I was living up in Auckland, and there were some people that were very dramatic and
0: performance
1: there was one woman
0: poetry.
1: Who was an actress, and I was sort of standing there quietly reading my rather deeply thoughtful poem.
0: There's a big difference really between sort of slam poetry and performance poetry and how someone, a reader, can connect with the poem on the written page. It's really quite a different experience.
1: Yep.
0: And I personally think, well, I've got two streams. I've got really rollicking, rowdy, sometimes rather rude ballad types, bawdy ballad.
1: Bawdy ballads, ooh, right.
0: But then I've got very reflective, introspective, deep and meaningful poems that sit better more quietly with someone reading it on the page. But I also go to a feedback group at the library. The public library is just a wonderful resource too here in Dunedin and our South Dunedin Library. It's a beauty as well, and the Wakawiki Library.
1: The new South Dunedin Library or the central one?
0: All of them. The library system.
1: Yeah, okay.
0: Spread the love. Yeah. So I think the libraries do a marvellous job, but I go to a Friday evening sort of feedback group, a poetry circle, where we can read a poem that we've written ourselves or read another poem that we've engaged with, and our group discusses it. You know, it's a nice supportive environment to be in, respectful of each other's poetry. And it's good. Like, I live alone. I've got no feedback. The cat, you know, listens, but, you know. So it's nice to actually be amongst other people that sort of get you.
1: Exactly. And also, I'm sure you do enjoy listening to other people's
0: poems. Definitely.
1: Just in terms of thinking, I would never have thought about writing about that. No, or and I like their tone of phrase.
0: An interesting aspect too, because

0: if it was your own poetry, like, you know, you write your own poem and you know why you've written it, and mm. well, sometimes maybe you don't, it just might just come out. But you think you know what you're on about, and then someone else will have a little bit of a comment about it, and they have a completely different, you know, appreciation of it, because their lived experience is utterly different to yours, you know.
1: So, exactly.
0: So it's quite fascinating. Exactly. Well, same yeah. with art, you know. No two people probably get the same thing out of looking at a painting, frankly, either.
1: No, I think that's very true. I probably tend to like things I can understand a little bit more than things that I can't. But occasionally I'll be looking at something and think, I think I need to stand here quietly and just look at it a bit longer.
0: Let it sit. Yeah,
1: let it sit.
0: Exactly.
1: Yeah.
0: I know. You mean, you can be, you know, often dismissive of an art artwork or even a poem. You think it flies right over your head. Mm. But then the deeper you look at it, you know, things sort of start to click into space, place
1: exactly.
0: in your own head.
1: Exactly, yeah, yeah.
0: But who's got time these days? Everyone's rushing around so much. So that's why I like poetry, because it does slow me down to stay in one place and have a think, you know, have a ponder.
1: That's a good point. That's a good point. See, and what I like about you is you're still exploring all of these creative things. You're still enjoying what you're doing. And it's something that you can keep doing as long as you're
0: absolutely
1: physically able to get out of the door sometimes. But maybe even, you know, people can get audiobooks from the library.
0: You've
1: they can do other things.
0: You've got to stay curious. Curiosity
1: exactly.
0: is what keeps you yeah. young and engaged.
1: Exactly. Exactly. Have you got any other hobbies and habits that I don't know about? Or?
0: Well, I won't tell you about some of them. Well, I like to go walking. I don't ride a motorbike anymore because I don't, well, I've got sore bits.
1: Yeah.
0: Couldn't pull the clutch in anymore because of my wrist that got
1: oh,
0: naked.
1: Really? Oh,
0: anyway,
1: right. Anyway. Yeah.
0: No, I just like looking and learning. I hoover up new information. I love learning new things, but that's that curiosity factor. Even if I'm not going to do it myself, I like to know how someone else has done it.
1: Oh, yeah. Okay. That sounds interesting.
0: And I do like watching silly cats on YouTube.
1: I haven't done any of that recently, but one of the things we were just talking about was that the International Film Festival is coming up in the beginning of August, and I love to go along to that because I just like seeing a completely different country, completely different culture, different
0: people. Right. Going to movies is one of the, I wouldn't say it's a habit, but, you know, you pick and choose what you go to.
1: Mm.
0: I went to Scotland a couple of days ago and one of the films I saw, Glen Rothen at the Metro, I saw that.
1: Oh, right. Yep.
0: Yeah. So and I might go walking the Camino soon as well. Not really.
1: Well, I went and saw a film about that.
0: That's yes, it. Yeah, that's the one.
1: Yeah, that's the one. Oh, I know the one you're going to see.
0: One.
1: It's the anniversary of the film being made. I went to see one recently as well. So people have said to me, oh, I don't like international films because I don't like subtitles.
0: But that doesn't worry me. I wear glasses, but it doesn't worry me.
1: The screen's so big. I think everyone should get out there and just go and watch a film in a different language, in a different country, with a completely different culture. And this current film festival has got films from all around the world,
0: it's
1: all the continents.
0: Quite intriguing. Like I've never learnt French, and I haven't been around French people a lot. But there's so many French phrases in English, you know, so you can go to a French film with subtitles and you suddenly realise you know what they're saying, almost.
1: Well, that's right, like bonjour or au revoir things like that. You think, I know what that means, yeah. So what I try to do myself is do the same sorts of things. Is I don't think I'm very creative in terms of creating things physically, but I like to read, I like to go to films, I've written a little bit of poetry, but also, yeah, it's just looking at ways of exploring all the different things you can do. And sometimes if it's difficult to get out from home, maybe see if you can find some like-minded friends that might come round and you could talk about poetry, you could swap recipes.
0: Yeah, well, book clubs are a good idea too, aren't they?
1: Yeah, that's right. That's right. It's really just trying to find the things that you could do that makes your life sociable and a bit more interesting.
0: I think staying socially connected is yeah. I've got the hermit gene in me as well. I like to just not engage with people sometimes.
1: Yeah.
0: But yeah, I do come out and spend time with people a lot. But you know, I'm not afraid of my own company or silence. But a lot of people, You know, they're buzzing around being busy all the time. But I think you need to pace your life with the busies and the empties.
1: I think you're absolutely right. You need to do a bit of both. And you need to take a step back sometimes and say, I'm just going to have a really quiet day and maybe enjoy the sunshine in the garden and just have... take my time and you know, make it a peaceful stay.
0: I think volunteering, so many chances to volunteer in different things in Dunedin.
1: There is,
0: you know, these food banks and things. I think a lot of people help with those.
1: Yeah, I mean, a lot of the charity shops, there are volunteers I've had people on from Age Concern. They do the Meals on Wheels, the Credited Visitor. The Red Cross I've talked to as well. Mm. So I'm always saying, get out there and volunteer. But if you can't get out of the house or you don't have a transport, then maybe try and find people that you can share things with, or perhaps they might be able to give you a lift somewhere if you ask them.
0: Yep, carpooling's a good idea.
1: Exactly. Especially since it sounds like petrol's going up again. Anyway, thank you so much for coming in. I'm looking forward to all the new exhibitions that are coming up the rest of this year. Is there anything in particular you want to give a quick plug for that's coming up?
0: Well, definitely the demo days down at the Art Society from the 10th to the 16th of August. Just pop in there during the week and there'll be artists actively pursuing their
1: art. What time's the gallery open in the morning?
0: 10 o'clock till 4 o'clock.
1: Lovely, thanks.
0: And there's going to be lunchtime talks during that week too, 12:15. So an individual artist will be talking about their work. So August is going to be busy.
1: Okay, well, that sounds wonderful. And then there are always new exhibitions coming up.
0: There's a wonderful astrophotography exhibition coming up. When's that?
1: It's coming up.
0: It'll be September.
1: Yep, okay. Well, look, thank you so much for your time, Jenny. And I look forward to doing this again when you've got a little more to talk to me about the book, when that's ready to be talked about a bit
0: more. All my poems.

0: tonight.
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